0: You're listening to One Culture in the leadoff position. As we close out the Eastern North American portion of this expedition, steady moving. The single released in 25 by Third Island Productions. You're locked into the right station for the best in global reggae music. 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
1: You're globe tracking on World Cruise number 120. Glad you could join us. More to come, including the classic cover near the end of the half with a classic song that became a massive international hit and the artist whose career took a hit when he boasted in interviews that he was better than the Beatles and Elvis Presley.
0: That's a pretty bold statement.
1: Absolutely.
0: And it's the very first vinyl record I ever bought.
1: Oh, wow. How cool.
0: Yeah, that's crazy, ain't it? Yep. 1966. I was 10.
1: Wow.
0: You weren't quite...
1: in existence.
0: And in the second half of the program, the spotlight checks out an artist and song that earned an endorsement from pop icon Janet Jackson. Stick around, much more to come. In the meantime, back to the music. We're bound for the two-part Caribbean experience with some roots from the 20th century, followed by some shoots from century number 21.
1: Lock in and feel the groove. Israel Vibration starts off the roots portion of the Caribbean Roots and Shoots with a track from the 1991 album Forever in Trojan Records. Here's Poor Man Cry on Reggae.

0: I sure have. It's gross.
1: I mean, warm beer, hot beer. I don't get, maybe that's a Jamaican thing.
0: You never know.
1: Anyway, for your listening pleasure on Reggae Cruise Radio. And it's the second part of the Roots and Shoots excursion, finishing up the Caribbean leg of the global journey with Rich Rezin and Dr. Jennifer Jester.
0: Before that, the cornerstone of Roots Reggae started off the Caribbean Roots and Shoots double play. Israel Vibration with Poor Man Cry off the 1991 LP Forever and Trojan Records.
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0: And this is the voice of reason, Rich Rezin, along with co-host Dr. Jennifer Jester, navigating this global expedition. Keep it locked right here. We're going to pause our journey and drop anchor to bring you the classic cover segment of the program.
1: Classic on this edition of the classic cover was written by Artie Cornfield and Steve DeBock and recorded by the Change of Times in 1965 without much chart activity. In 1966, it was recorded by British artist Crispian St. Peters, becoming an unexpected international hit. It fell short, however, due to a publicity stunt that went wrong with Peters' claims of superiority to the Beatles and other musical stars at the time.
0: And, you know, that's kind of crazy. I think that's around the time when the Beatles were, when John Lennon of the Beatles claimed that the Beatles were more famous than Jesus.
1: Yeah.
0: Do you know of that?
1: I do, yeah.
0: Which went kind of...
1: That went south.
0: It did go south. And the featured cover on this edition of the Reggae Cruise is by the Jamaican duo of Bob and Marcia. Bob Andy had a successful solo career, and of course Marcia Griffiths, a solo artist herself, was one-third of the Bob Marley iconic backup singers, the i3s. This track peaked at number 11 on the UK singles chart. Here now for your listening enjoyment is the Trojan Records 1971 cover of Pied Piper.

0: 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The featured artist and song on this edition of the Reggae Cruise Classic Cover.
1: And if you caught yourself getting up or down with a classic cover, don't worry, that's perfectly normal. If you didn't, well then, we'll try again next time. No passport, no problem. You're tuned in to Reggae Cruise Radio, making a world of difference, bringing you fascinating rhythms and revelations weekly. 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
0: Beyond emotional release, reggae acts as a powerful tool for psychological calming. The tempo, usually around 60 to 80 beats per minute, closely mirrors a human's relaxed resting heart rate and natural breathing patterns. This rhythmic consistency allows listeners to subconsciously sync their nervous system with the beat. The result is a grounded, steady foundation that naturally helps lower stress hormones like cortisol, gently grounding the body in a state of deep physical tranquility. We can use music to lift us up and chill out too, so stay tuned to keep that healing, relaxation, meditation in your daily life.
1: And that was The Healing Pocket, a regular column with Dr. Jennifer Jester on the Reggae Cruise. Thank you, Jennifer.
0: My pleasure.
1: Stay with us. Anchors away, full speed ahead, back to the music. We're on the move once again, and the travel plan takes us to Rwanda on the African phase of the trip. As the world wobbles a little to the left and a little to the right, King James maintains a steady groove somewhere in between with Rasta. From the 26th re-released long play, Natibi Sansway, or Extraordinary, on Reggae Cruise Radio.

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1: No matter the longitude or the latitude, a voice in a foreign language is not so hard to translate, because you're tuning into the essence of the human spirit as we travel around the world on the Reggae Cruise. We're midway between here and there without the dead air, and as the sand in the hourglass is half full or half empty, depending on your view, we move on, keeping it alive and well. Stay with us. More great music ahead.
0: And we start the second half of the Reggae Cruise with the South European segment of the journey in Spain. From the 2026 album Volando, it's the upbeat Un Pañuelo, or The Scarf, from Iseo and Dodo Sound.
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1: Before that, the Spanish duo of Seo and Dodo Sound led off the European double play with Un Panduelo, or The Scarf, from the 2026 full-length Volando and their self-titled record label. Stick around, we've got more music lined up in the carousel that travels just as well without the baggage.

0: And your globe tracking on the Reggae Cruise, bringing you fascinating rhythms and revelations weekly from around the world. All hands on deck, anchors away, full speed ahead, back into the music with a portion that covers the largest area of the cruise, the Asia-Oceania region.
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we're on the Asia Oceania leg of the journey in Hawaii with Shulina Wu and Pa'i of the Drums. The single release from 2024. Kick back and relax. We got more on tap on the Reggae Cruise. Rich Risen and Dr. Jennifer Jester navigating the travel route for you. And if you just tuned in, keep it right here. We're dropping anchor. Spotlight's coming up next. Time for-

And the spotlight on this edition of The Cruise stays in Hawaii with an artist who performed a live duet with pop singer Janet Jackson of this edition's featured track. Queued up on the Reggae Cruise Spotlight is Ana V with her 2019 debut release on her self-titled record label in the Easy Skankin' H-A-W-A-I-I, Hawaii.

0: You're listening to Hawaiian Bass on a Bee. The featured artist on the spotlight segment of this episode with H-A-W-A-I-I, Hawaii. The debut release from 2019. Compliments of her self-titled record label. You're riding the wind on the reggae cruise, bringing you fascinating rhythms from over 100 nations around the world.
1: Next up, we're back on course, returning stateside to Western North America as we begin to wind down our journey. It's Stick Figure from the West Coast of the U.S. and All For You from the Roughwood Records label and the 2019 album World On Fire.

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program is a Rich Resin production recorded from the bullpen located somewhere between the Liberty Bell in Philadelphia and the armpit of Lancaster County, Pennsylvania.

0: Ventsy Shores District Library Board meets the second Wednesday of each month at 9 a.m. at the library. 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
1: Early voting for Gilmore Township, Joyfield Township, and Benzonia Township has been consolidated. 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

the one, the only Little Richard, from the children's album Shake It All About on Disney Records, The Hokey Pokey. Hi there, this is Dr. B, and you're listening to Bartlemania. I'm Doc Bartlemania on Facebook, and Bartlemania.com is where you find my playlists and links to my Mastodon page and my archives. This is The Who.

From the top of that last set, we heard The Who from 1971 or so, Pure and Easy. At the bottom of the set, we heard Orange Alabaster Mushroom from their 1996 Psychedelic Bedroom EP. We heard Another Place. Up next, Mountain Bus from their 1971 album, Sundance.

0: Right.
1: So this.
0: Did you make it with your drum? I don't know about the whole thing. I'll have to try.
1: Yeah, try and make it.

0: And that's right.
1: At the top of that last set, Mountain Bus from 1971, from their album Sundance, we heard the title track. The Beatles after that, Fixing a Hole, Take 3, from the Super Deluxe edition of Sgt. Pepper's Lonely Hearts Club Band. This is Dr. B, and you're listening to Bartlemania. I'm glad you tuned in. Up next, a track I haven't played in quite some time. This is the Bevis Frond from the 1988 album Triptych. This is Tangerine Infringement Beak.

From the 1988 album Triptych, we just heard the Bevis Frond with Tangerine Infringement Beak. This is Dr. B, and you're listening to Bartlemania. I'm glad to have you on board. Next up, from 1967, just a couple of months after Sgt. Pepper's Lonely Hearts Club Band came out, we have, from Texas, the Red Crayola. This is Pink Stainless Tale from the album The Parable of Arable Land. Oh, the song is bordered by Freeform Freakouts number 4 and 5.

Before the break, the Red Crayola and the Familiar Ugly from their 1967 debut album, The Parable of Arable Land, on International Artists Records, we heard Pink Stainless Tail, plus a couple of Freeform Freakouts. This is Dr. B, and I welcome you to Hour 2 of Bartlemania. Let's start things off with Jaco Pastorius.

I'm Gavin. You're listening to WUWU LP 100.1 Frankfort, Alberta.

Jaco Pastorius, and Word of Mouth, recorded live in Montreal, July 8th, 1982. We heard Mr. Phone Bone. This is Dr. B, and you're listening to Bartlemania. Glad you tuned in. Up next, Philip Glass from the album North Star.

From the top of that last set, Philip Glass, from his 1977 album North Star, we heard Étoile Polaire, or North Star. At the bottom, from Ithaca, New York, by way of Philadelphia, Kerr Nuringer. From his debut album Ceremonies Out of the Air, we heard The Dogwood Circle, round and round and round and round. This is Dr. B, and you're listening to Bartlemania. I'm glad you tuned in. Up next, someone who's not from Ithaca, but who graced Ithaca with her presence not long ago. Her name is Jen Taiga, and this is from her album, Siege.

We've just been listening to Jen Taiga, that's T-A-I-G-A, from her album Siege. We heard Penetrate the Barbican. I saw her perform on stage not long ago. She had two big racks of synthesizers. I would call her the female Klaus Schulze, but anyway, you're listening to Bartlemania, and this is Dr. B. I'm glad you tuned in. I'm Doc Bartlemania on Facebook, and Bartlemania.com is where you find my playlists, links to my Mastodon page, and to my archives. I'd like to close my show now with something by Drekka, D-R-E-K-K-A, from the album The Water of Life. We're going to hear The Water of Life, unbeknownst to the houses.

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0: You call women you don't like fat pigs, dogs, slobs.
1: 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If I get elected, we're going to win a lot. You're going to win so much.
2: We will have so much winning if I get elected that you may get bored with winning.
1: I'm only kidding. You never get tired of winning, right?
3: We used to be brilliant. 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We're a dumb country.
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5: This program is for mature audiences only. It contains material which some viewers may find objectionable or inappropriate for viewing by children under the age of 17. Viewer discretion is advised.

bring elasticity, tone and grace. Animal kingdom, humor, root, creation. Animal creature, creature being, living thing.

0: Police say Michael Barrett rented hotel rooms right next to her in three cities last year and then turned a peephole around so that he could see in and she couldn't see out and then shot the video through the peephole. It's video which eventually found its way online.
1: Video, when you have video like that, that's not just hypocrisy, it's on tape. I mean, how bold of him to do that.
2: Let me see, how do I put this? You've been a bad girl.
3: Mistress Mandy thinks that you've been a bad boy.
2: No, I haven't.
3: Mistress Mandy wants to punish you!
4: Hey, could you give it a rest?
2: Look, even though your time slot is on the later side, your show is very...
4: good.
2: But we don't want the kids to see you or your show, so we're gonna block you. Got that, Mistress Mandy?
4: Your boots are lovely.

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0: You have been a bad boy.
1: I've been bad.
0: And now you're gonna have to stay after class.
1: Oh, man. Look, even though this is one of my top four all-time fantasies, I can't, okay? I want to, but...

0: you know all the surveys say that evangelicals have the best sex life of any other group?
1: Oh, come on.
2: No way.
0: Oh, yeah. But let's just find out. How often do you have sex with your wife?
3: Every day.
0: Every day? How about twice a day sometimes? Okay, how about you?
3: Yeah. Every day.
0: Every day.
2: These guys, who would have thought these are a bunch of studs? Look at them.
3: That's right.
2: Look at that. We got to join this church. There's a lot of love in this place.
0: There's a lot of love in this place. And you don't think these babies just come out of nowhere, do you?
4: It's brought about a oneness in our desires. There's no jealousy. We're seeking new experiences, not separate ones. I'm not being unfaithful to my wife. I love her. And I love you because you love her. And when you touch her, you touch me, and it's beautiful, man. I mean, I had dug a hole for myself and I was gradually sinking into it. But then a shadow came over that hole and I could pull myself out and I could look into that hole without wanting to climb back again. Because I was creating my own shadow that was filling up the void where there had been no oneness. And suddenly there was a oneness. Can you dig it? Come on. The truth now. Didn't you ever think of this kind of thing before? Huh?
5: Well, yes, but in our fantasies. I mean, sex fantasies, you know? But that's when you're excited.
6: You get hot.

0: Brother, this song, oh Christ, if you use this song, I guarantee in about 5 seconds you're gonna get all snagged up in all sorts of nasty ways.
1: Make our voices heard like we've never been heard.

0: Shut up.
1: What's your deal?
2: This is the stuff that would make Crazy Horse jealous.
3: Who is that?
4: What? You know who Crazy Horse is?
5: You know.
6: Yep. Hell,
0: here's what you do. Find a few Indians.
7: Call our relative!
0: Sounds like a good plan to me.
8: I would say hello in Klingon, but as most of you would know, Klingons don't say hello. They don't say goodbye, they don't say thank you, they don't say please. It doesn't mean that Klingons are unpolite. Klingons are just very direct.

0: This can be purchased online. 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This doesn't have a serial number, and it doesn't require a background check. All the person has to do to secure this jig, go to someone who has a drill press. You insert this lower receiver. Once you make the holes necessary, this is a ghost gun.
1: You're elected, you're the star today. Smile, you're on candid camera.
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4: To operate your brain, you must understand how to use your eyes. Oh, say, can you see? Oh, say, can't you see what's being done to your eyes? Who controls your eyeballs controls your mind, imprints your brain. Oh, say, can't you see that the messages that hit your eyeballs in modern television are creating realities, imprinting messages from the sponsors who are not usually interested in your learning how to design your own realities.

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0: Lock them out and block the door. 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Silver arrow through the night, silver arrow take thy flight. 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
0: 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The second hour of tonight's show is about to start on Radio Woo Woo Woo Woo Woo Woo Woo Woo Woo Woo Woo Woo Woo Woo Woo Woo Woo Woo Woo Woo Woo Woo Woo Woo Woo Woo Woo Woo Woo Woo Woo Woo Woo Woo Woo Woo Woo Woo Woo Woo Woo Woo Woo Woo Woo Woo Woo Woo Woo Woo Woo Woo Woo Woo Woo Woo Woo Woo Woo Woo Woo Woo Woo Woo Woo Woo Woo Woo Woo Woo Woo Woo Woo Woo Woo Woo Woo Woo Woo Woo Woo Woo Woo Woo Woo Woo Woo Woo Woo Woo Woo Woo Woo Woo Woo Woo Woo Woo Woo Woo Woo Woo Woo Woo Woo Woo Woo Woo Woo Woo Woo Woo Woo Woo Woo Woo Woo Woo Woo Woo Woo Woo Woo Woo Woo Woo Woo Woo Woo Woo Woo Woo Woo Woo Woo Woo Woo Woo Woo Woo Woo Woo Woo Woo Woo Woo

0: Funkenstein, the disco fiend with the monster sound, the cool ghoul with the bum transplant.
1: Hip bone connected to my thigh bone connected to my leg bone connected to my ankle bone.
0: I get so hung up on bones. Oh, Dr. Funkenstein here.
1: Preoccupied and dedicated to the preservation of the motion of hips.

0: secret, though.
1: All right.
0: What? You can have it.
2: Yeah.
3: I yeah.
0: Secret, though.
1: All right.
0: What? You can have it.
2: Yeah.
3: I yeah.
0: Secret, though.
1: All right.
0: What? You can have it.

0: an old story. At first, they seem ridiculous. The big egos, the bad ideas. Some of them seem almost comical. Not here, the people say. Yet men like these find their following because they know how to use hate and fear. Fear of foreigners, immigrants, and minorities. Of Jews, Muslims, Christians. They dismiss the experts, demonize the press, promise they alone can deliver better lives and brighter futures if they could only be rid of the obstacles to that power. Eventually, enough people buy it. They hand the fate of...
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2: 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I'm Claudia Schmidt. 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

The Frankfurt Area Vet-to-Vet Group is held on the first Monday every month at 6:30 p.m. at Trinity Lutheran Church in Frankfurt at 955 James Street. All veterans are welcome.

for me, music is continuous with life. And to be able to live the kind of life that I live, which is a certain kind of Socratic calling of vision and certainly questions and prophetic calling of living and dying for justice based on love, understanding that justice is what love looks like in public anyway. Definitely. But then to be able to talk about this present historical moment and various choices that have taken place. I mean, I think we had to begin by juxtaposing age around Reagan with the age of Obama. 1980 was feeling down, feeling wrestling with the layers. Ronald Reagan was a masterful communicator. He made America.

bed until 1 o'clock. The Lord came calling on his faithful flock, and he called, ooh-wee, and he called, ooh-wee. And I knew that the Savior was calling me. He called, ooh-wee, and he called, ooh-wee. And I cried, Master Jesus, are you calling me? And he called, ooh-wee, and he called, ooh-wee. So I rose from my pallet and I cried, it's me. The Lord said,

So I climbed right up to the saddle and I joined the load. Well, the horse was longer than 1,000 miles, and his tail was lashing and his hoofs were wild, and his mane was flaming and his eyes were moons, and his mouth kept singing hallelujah tunes. The Lord said, brother, take a look around. And there we were, flying over miles of ground. Powerful hills and mountains too. And the earth and the people were dropped from view. And I heard all around me how the Spirit sang. And the Lord sang louder than a whole shebang. The Lord said, brother, take a look again. And there was a devil on the back of sin, banging on that creature with a whip which showed that he was sure to catch us on the glory road. I cried, Lord, it's the devil coming straight from hell. I could tell him by his roan and his brimstone smell. The Lord said, brother, he ain't caught us yet. And he lashed and he hustled and he loosed the bit. The devil crept closer and I heard him yell, I'm gonna catch a sinner for the roast in hell. And I cried, Lord, save me. The Lord cried, sure. And then we got to heaven and he shut the door.

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The saved ones gathered while the organ played. Cried, oh sinner, this is your abode on the glory road, cried the Lord, no brother, travel back to help those sinners up the glory track, to help the wicked ones with all their wrongs. They're singing loud hallelujah songs. So come here, brother, cast aside that load. Come on up to heaven on the glory road.

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Did you know that the Frankfurt Fire Department, through the MI Prevention Program, installs free smoke and carbon monoxide detectors? If you are interested in a free smoke or carbon monoxide detector, please contact the Frankfurt Fire Department at 231-352-9005.

0: Here's another one they wrote.
1: I call a firefly, cause it's all mine. She radiates moon glow, wants none of that noon glow.

0: So Swanson and Fickert sit down, and they make a list. And they say, well, let's just find the five leading labor folks in town who we know were in San Francisco on July 22nd, and that's who we'll arrest. And that's exactly what happened.
1: That's Dr. Jeffrey Johnson talking about the frame-up of labor leaders at the 1916 San Francisco Preparedness Day bombing. One of them, Tom Mooney, served 20 years in prison before being released and eventually pardoned, raising serious questions about justice and freedom that resonate even more loudly in 2025. Dr. Johnson spoke at the 9th Annual Reuther Pollack Labor History Symposium, hosted by WALS, the Wheeling Academy of Law and Science Foundation in Wheeling, West Virginia, on August 29th and 30th. Special thanks to WALS Executive Director Sean Duffy for inviting us back to cover the symposium and to producer Patrick Dixon for all his support. I'm Chris Garlock, and this is Labor History Today. Here's Sean introducing Dr. Johnson.
2: Our next guest, Dr. Jeffrey Johnson, is professor of history of Providence College in Rhode Island, where he teaches courses on the Gilded Age, Progressive Era, Labor History, and the American West. He is the author of three books, Socialist Politics in the Pacific Northwest, 1895 to 1925, the edited collection Reforming America, a thematic encyclopedia and document collection of the Progressive Era, and the 1916 Preparedness Day Bombing, Anarchists, and Terrorism in Progressive Era America. He has held or currently holds fellowships at the University of Nebraska, the Montana Historical Society, UCLA, Harvard, and Stanford. Please welcome Dr. Jeffrey Johnson.
0: Thank you so much. Thanks to all of you. It's a real pleasure to be here. I think this is my first trip to West Virginia. I know for sure this is my first trip to Wheeling. So thank you. I'm really honored to be here. And thanks to Sean for all his work organizing everything. And of course, the WALS Foundation. What a great place to talk with all of you, especially to Friends of Labor. I appreciate that. And to see old friends, Dan Weimer is here, an old friend of mine. Peter Cole is an old friend of mine. It's old home week in some ways, too. Thanks again for having me. I really appreciate it. Today, I wanted to talk with you about a moment in labor history that is small and probably underappreciated in the arc of labor history in the United States. But I think it's one that holds incredible significance. It also holds lots of connections to our modern era, which I'll be able to explain as we get into it. It all begins in San Francisco in the summer of 1916. So I want to start with the story there and set the context and then unpack what it all means. Well, you probably have heard that potentially apocryphal quote from Mark Twain that the coldest winter he ever spent was a summer in San Francisco. That's where our story began. July 1916 was not one of those summers. It was actually rather mild and pleasant. The local weather forecaster, T.R. Reed, had reported sunshine and a slight breeze for that day on July 22nd, 1916. There was a great deal of optimism about San Francisco in 1916. We were about 10 years on from the great earthquake. The city had rebuilt. And so there was a great deal of, again, revitalization that was happening. The city also had just hosted a World's Fair in 1915. There was excitement in that regard as well. The Republican presidential nominee had just come through town that week, Charles Evans Hughes, who was very excited to be in San Francisco on July 21st. He promised all the people who came to the rally that he would win by overwhelming majority. Of course, we've never heard of President Hughes, so it doesn't quite turn out that way. But he was there, and it was a really vibrant moment. The Alaska Steamship Line had just opened, and so you could travel from New York to San Francisco through the new Panama Canal. There was a lot of optimism about all of that. San Francisco seemed like a city that had revitalized itself and seemed on the make. There had been and was emerging in 1916 a wartime economic boom. It had been a turbulent labor city for sure. There had been a number of fights and strikes, and San Francisco had become a closed shop city. Union activity had brought great fruit. So there was relative peace in San Francisco in 1960, while the world was very much, as you know, at war. On the morning of July 22nd, 1916, though, the day in question, I'll start with kind of a on-the-ground story of what happens. There was a young mother by the name of Mrs. Cecil Wymore, W-Y-M-O-R-E, who had gathered her family, two kids, Virginia, age 4, and Billy, age 2, along with her husband, Lloyd. They left their house on 52nd Street in Oakland, and they went across the bridge to the city to go to a parade in San Francisco. It was about the spectacle of this much-anticipated, what they were calling a Preparedness Day parade in San Francisco. So the Wymores went, again, to marvel at this moment. By this point, the war had raged for 2 years in Europe. These parades had popped up across the country to generate patriotism, to support the cause. We've seen in recent history parades and military parades to, quote-unquote, create patriotism and bluster with not great success, as we gleefully saw. They were going into town to watch a parade. Newspapers predicted that about 50,000 people would turn up in San Francisco downtown for the parade and be in attendance to celebrate this harmonious and symbolic American moment. All along Market Street, folks in San Francisco could buy buttons, flags, and pins to show their patriotism for the war effort and their support of it, available in all kinds of shops. They eventually found their spot along the parade route. The official count would be 51,319 folks to attend the San Francisco Preparedness Day Parade. There were 52 bands and 2,134 different groups. There were veterans groups from the Spanish-American War, nursing battalions, and others. Very interestingly, for our purposes, though, not a single labor organization in the city participated. They boycotted the event. The San Francisco Chronicle published the parade route, and it was to run from the very famous Ferry Building on Market Street to run up Market Street and then turn to the west toward Van Ness Street. So the Wymores made their way to the parade among the 51,000. They found their spot along the route, jammed shoulder to shoulder with other onlookers as young Miss Wymore held up her son, Billy, to get a better view. A bomb exploded along the parade route, leaving the 26-year-old mother instantly without legs. And surgeons scrambled to help her. The wounds, as you might expect, proved fatal for Miss Wymore. Dazed from the shock, as went the press reports, Mr. Wymore, Lloyd kind of stumbled away with the two children miraculously unscathed. And so I think it's safe to say that this kind of sunny, quote-unquote, festive day had obviously turned very inexplicably dark. The blast ultimately killed 10 parade goers on that day, took her life and 9 others. Shrapnel and other debris from the bomb would injure about 40 more folks during the parade. But I think this tragedy that struck the Wymore family and the parade goers and so on was an interesting moment and really an underappreciated and a critical point in American and labor history, history of wartime and society, certainly anti-radicalism and radicalism. I'll talk a little bit about ethnicity as well. All of those things go into this moment and how the country might respond to this unsettling moment. It showed a nation struggling with discontented labor and attitudes about patriotism, certainly discriminatory attitudes towards immigrant populations within the city. What it meant to be a loyal American all of a sudden now was very front and center. And so it was a divisive and decisive event that summer, I would maintain, and it suggests a much longer history and an important one in our country's history. We know a lot about labor violence and moments of conflict in the Gilded Age and the Progressive Era, but I think we can tell this story today in this broader context and perhaps why it matters. So I want to tease this out and think about this moment in 1916 according to 3 themes that might help us organize and make sense of what happens. The first thing that I think is very obvious about this moment is the relationship between workers and radicals and, of course, capital, business, government, and notions of power. I think you'll see that come through as we talk more about it. The second thing that really comes through in the aftermath of the bombing is the anti-immigrant attitudes that prevail. I'll explain a bit more about that as we get into it and what that means, particularly in the time of war. where there is real distrust among the population. Finally, what happens ultimately is very revealing and perhaps unsurprising to many of you, the problematic justice system, where there will be a rather gross miscarriage of justice at the expense of labor. Let me begin with this first idea of what was happening in San Francisco and some of the things Peter talked about in the previous hour, very much at work in San Francisco. I will echo this sentiment in the early 20th century that folks in San Francisco and elsewhere are working long hours for low pay in very dangerous work conditions, as was outlined. I'll certainly co-sign that. San Francisco was not separate from that, and it experienced a number of those. There were really high-profile strikes in San Francisco during this period. In 1901, there was one with the United Railroads—sorry, 1907, one with the United Railroads, and in 1913, the Pacific Gas strike, and so on. The day's events in 1916 really seemed to be the culmination of that turbulent relationship. In many ways, we can think about what happens in 1916 here in probably the sequence of Haymarket in the 1880s. We have industrialists and workers very much at odds and at times openly fighting in the nation's minds, newspapers, ballot boxes, and in the streets. So there is this much wider march of events that builds and crescendos to 1916. This is a country much more divided in the moment than perhaps it seemed. San Francisco, and here's the Palace Hotel, was also a very vibrant community of radical leftists. The Socialist Party, the IWW, all of those groups are there. The most interesting, for the purposes of what happens that summer day, is there was a very vibrant anarchist community in San Francisco. Anarchists don't keep great records, and so there aren't a lot of photos of those meetings. There aren't a lot of records of newspapers and those kinds of things. But there were groups, and very vibrant ones in San Francisco. The most high-profile one, I suspect, is safe to say, was called Volanta, that was at work in San Francisco in 1916. They were on the scene and having meetings. If you know anything about the history of anarchism, there were many folks amid the turbulence of world affairs at the time. And we had lots of assassinations of kings and other state leaders in Europe. There were a lot of folks inspired by propaganda of or by the deed. That sometimes that kind of a moment will propel the masses to sort of wake up in some ways to push back a despotic state power. As well, World War I, of course, was breaking out amid this divisive capital and labor relationship. This is where we might say a little bit more about this broader preparedness movement that was happening. There was a long kind of drive led by folks like Teddy Roosevelt, also Elihu Root. There will be others as well who beat the drum for American patriotism. Of course, the United States doesn't join the war until 1917. There's a lot of isolationist attitudes, but there were many who believed that if and when we join this entangling alliance of Europe, we ought to be ready. There was a lot of talk, particularly as Europe had raised large armies and there was swelling militarism in Europe, that the United States ought to be doing the same thing. Folks were saying we have to have a large standing army. We didn't have a large one. We need to be prepared. You could take the intellectual leap. So hence the Preparedness Day kind of movement or preparedness became something that caught fire in 1915 and 1916. And so that's kind of what is at work. And the parades themselves were an expression of preparedness. It was a way to symbolize that communities were on board with the patriotic fervor and the support of American might and power and all that kind of stuff. San Francisco wasn't unique. Those parades broke out all over the country. There was a large one in Seattle. There was a large one even in Kansas City. Perhaps the largest before San Francisco was in the nation's capital, Washington, D.C. They had 60,000 participate in Washington, D.C.'s parade. Newspapers billed it as the most remarkable patriotic spectacle the Capitol has ever seen. Federal offices were closed that day. Woodrow Wilson himself participates. Here he is at the viewing stand. He also marched in the parade ceremoniously with a flag over his shoulder. They released hundreds of white doves around the city. Again, this very symbolic and showy demonstration of American patriotism. That was Wilson leading the charge here. And again, it was to, according to accounts at the time, take the message of preparedness all over the Capitol. This wasn't a unique phenomenon to San Francisco. This was happening all over the place. As you were probably already thinking, and I've already indicated this, preparedness was not benign. In fact, it was celebrating a hyper-militarism that many among the labor community and on the left were quick to criticize. And as we know, the Selective Service Act became the real sticking point in 1917, particularly for workers, because of the mandated draft that is the reality in 1917. And so here are young men signing up in 1917 by law as the United States is raising that army. So that's one thing on its own, which is conscription. But among the labor community, and particularly those in the radical left, to not support preparedness. And if you know anything about the Socialist Party, or you know labor support or failure to support at times the war cause in World War I, it's for a simple reason, particularly if you're a Marxist, because all wars are capitalist wars. Who's going to do the fighting? It's going to be, of course, rank and file workers in some trench in France or something. So there's a very forceful pushback and resentment of preparedness and conscription from the left. I can give you a few examples, but one of the more notable ones that was scheduled to happen on the 22nd in San Francisco was one of San Francisco's recent transplants, Emma Goldman, famous American anarchist who had relocated to San Francisco. She's letting her opinion be very plain on what she thinks of preparedness. She's calling it the road to universal slaughter, and was set to give that talk on July 22nd, the night of the bombing. She's in town and articulating this message and critique of preparedness. For obvious reasons, the talk never happens that night. But it was clear that labor and the left was organizing to push back at even the idea of the Preparedness Day parade in San Francisco. The other piece that I can tell you to really underpin this objection to conscription and the war, on the eve of the parade, as it was being organized and everybody was selling all of those buttons, there were anonymous letters sent to the city's newspaper editors. The chief of police got one as well, but the major organization, San Francisco Chronicle and other papers, received this. I'll read it to you. Editors, our protests have been in vain in regards to this preparedness propaganda, so we're going to use a little direct action on the 22nd, which will echo around the earth and show that Frisco really knows how, and that militarism cannot be forced on us and our children without a violent protest. And so it's an ominous letter indeed, but it was the warning shot to the powers that be that this parade better not happen or else there would be consequences. And of course, whoever wrote it or was responsible for the attack was very true to their word. So I think that's the first piece, this context of labor, the war, conscription, the objections that's really important to understand. The second thing we might talk about and really consider is after the bomb explodes and after these horrific deaths of 10 folks, there was a very interesting anti-immigrant response in the city. It'll also be anti-labor, but it will be swift and forceful. You can see here the San Francisco Chronicle advertising that the police is promising a very speedy resolution. And they don't really care. They need to be able to finger somebody for the crime. So the manhunt is underway. It is safe for me to say, having looked at all the sources and written this up, that this was intended in many ways. If you know about J. Anthony Lucas's book and the Studenberg murder in 1905, the powers that be in San Francisco very similarly are looking to strike a blow at labor. And so whoever is responsible is secondary for those in power to place blame on labor and make this part of a larger frame up. That's why they're moving so quickly. They will move quickly in anti-labor terms, but they'll also be moving quickly in anti-immigrant terms. Almost immediately, news reports promised that whoever was responsible was some swarthy man. There was always this kind of coded language of difference that was used. Local authorities and investigators were convinced that whoever was responsible came from one of the, quote, lodging houses, the poorer parts of perhaps San Francisco where larger concentrations of immigrants had been living. The police said, we're going to find whoever this is, this swarthy person, this fanatical demon, and we're going to root this person out. First, the authorities grabbed this Finnish immigrant by the name of Franz Josephson. This poor guy was absolutely terrified. He was picked up off the streets and he goes down to the police station and he just keeps saying, I didn't do it. I didn't do it. I don't know what this is. They absolutely terrorized this guy. They questioned him and I guess they believed his nervous and scared pleas and let him go, thankfully. So it was clear that it wasn't Franz Josephson. But they kept this party line in all the newspaper accounts that it was clearly the act of some foreigner. So that's who we have to find. the act of some foreigner. And so, again, he wasn't the first, he was one of the first leads, but they couldn't get Josephson to confess. Police authorities started to focus on another character who was living in San Francisco at the time, maybe a name you know, Alexander Berkman. Very famously, not far from here, is my understanding, in downtown Pittsburgh, tried to kill Henry Clay Frick in his office in 1892. I write about that a little bit in the book and kind of sketch who Frick and, of course, Berkman is. But Berkman is living in San Francisco and is in town, and he is publishing, before 1916, for several years, an anarchist newspaper, not so subtly titled The Blast. So obviously, the authorities in San Francisco were very interested in having a conversation with Alexander Berkman. Berkman is such an interesting guy. He is inspired by Haymarket. He had been working at a lunch counter in Worcester, Massachusetts, not far from where I live. But he had made his way to San Francisco with none other than his on-again, off-again lover, Emma Goldman, who I already mentioned, and who was to give that anti-preparedness talk on the night of the 22nd. The authorities ultimately can't find any direct evidence that Berkman, despite writing in The Blast and all these kinds of things, had anything to do with the attack. And Goldman, they were outspoken critics of conscription. I think it's important in the context of anti-immigrant and anti-radical, anti-labor attitudes. The stuff written in the press about Goldman and Berkman in the vein of anti-Semitism is quite explicit. Berkman was a, quote, jack-in-the-box who bobs at every radical movement that promises financial returns. And Goldman was described as shrewd. For many years has made anarchy a well-paying profession. Both of them had money-grabbing proclivities. That was the kind

Swanson, the former Pinkerton detective. Swanson and Fickert sit down and they make a list. And they say, well, let's just find the five leading labor folks in town who we know were in San Francisco on July 22nd, and that's who we'll arrest. And that's exactly what happened. This is who's arrested, and you can see them here left to right. Israel Weinberg from the Carpenters Union, and a bus driver. William Billings, a 22-year-old past president of the Shoemakers Union. Edward Nolan, a member of Machinist Union number 68. Catching the most attention of Fickert and Swanson among the five who they knew were in town at the time was this guy, Tom Mooney, in the center, who had been a labor organizer in San Francisco. He had also traveled with Eugene Debs during Debs's campaigns for president aboard the Red Special and the train. So he was somebody who had been active in labor circles and in political left circles. Swanson and Fickert noted that he was just a, quote, radical agitator. And so he clearly had something to do with what had transpired. And his wife, Rena, who did private music lessons in their apartment. And there's not much more evidence that she was doing anything nefarious than teaching violin. But she was arrested. And so all five of them are brought in. It's important to note that all of them were held in solitary confinement. They were not allowed to visit with counsel, family, or friends as well. So all kinds of violations of due process. And on August 2nd, 1916, all of them were charged with murder. So here's Tom Mooney at the center of all of this, the young Tom Mooney from 1916. This whole affair becomes known as the Mooney case, if you've heard of it. And then the police work began. And it wasn't easy to do because very macabre souvenir hunters showed up to the site of the blast, pictured here. There was all kinds of shrapnel from the explosion, nails and rocks, and folks swept it up and kept them as souvenirs. So that was a problem for good police work. Also complicating things greatly is that immediately after the attack, police and other workers washed the streets, destroying lots of evidence that would have been important to finding out what really happened. And so what came out of all of this was a trial for Mooney and Billings and the others. Mooney and Billings ultimately will get the worst convictions. Billings in December 1916 and Mooney convicted in February of 1917. If you read about the trial in the book, you will quickly know that the convictions were based on perjured testimony, doctored evidence. On the cover of the book, there's a picture of the Mooneys leaning over a building and watching the bomb explode. The prosecutors pointed to a clock on the street and said, oh, we've got them right there. It was all pre-Photoshop doctored imagery. But ultimately, they were convicted. And Mooney will go to jail, and he will stay in San Quentin for a very long time. He goes in 1916 and 1917, and he will stay there until 1939. There was a series of appeals. Even the presiding judge, Judge Gibson, wrote letters for years saying, you know what, I don't think we got this right. The conviction of Mooney became a cause celeb. He is commemorated, as many of you may know, in a Woody Guthrie song. He's also commemorated, as you may know, in an Allen Ginsberg, a very famous poem, Howl, right? And so the Mooney kind of martyrdom, for all the right reasons, became very popular, and he was a cause celeb. Wilson, at one point, set up a special investigation. There were various appeals made. A series of California governors kind of kicked this hot potato down the road. No one really took any action on Mooney's dismissal. I'll show you one more image. This is Mooney in early 1939, probably January. He was finally exonerated and released by the governor of California, Colbert Olson, who finally had the intestinal fortitude to say, we've got to get this right. A couple weeks after he became governor, he released Mooney. There was a parade, a gathering where Mooney was allowed to come out after he was released and speak to the crowd. He grinned and he stepped up to the rostrum, a much older Mooney. He spoke slowly and purposefully, thanking the governor. He said the governor was a symbol of democratic expression of the will and desires of the people of California, and pointed out the kind of fascist undertones that were taking root in Europe, anti-labor attitudes, and so on. He said, I'm aware that this is not the case of an individual charged with murder, but symbolized

0: collapses the whole economic order. That order in a state of decay, not only here, but throughout the world. So we know that the conviction of Mooney was a gross misappropriation of justice. There has been a lot of time spent by historians before me kind of answering, and this is where a lot of the early scholarship focused, answering questions about the trial itself, the legal frame up, and the whodunit question. Who might have been responsible for the Preparedness Day attack? I'll try to create as much drama as I can so you'll read the book. I'm not going to give away too many secrets. But some had inferred that maybe one of these quote-unquote radical European immigrants, Celestian Eklund, who had been living in San Francisco, a famous anarchist, he tried to bomb a church in San Francisco. Later on in the 1920s, there wasn't a lot of great evidence there. Luigi Galliani, the famous anarchist, was questioned a lot about this, particularly before he was deported in 1919. He said that it was not Tom and Rena Mooney, quite explicitly. Disassociated culpability probably from that particular strain of anarchism. In the 1960s, there were two books that came out that really focused on the legal proceedings, one called The Mooney Case in 1968 by Richard Frost, and another one called Frame Up in 1967 by Kurt Gentry. And both of them proposed that perhaps there was German espionage involved, that there were munition depots in San Francisco, and that maybe the Germans had somehow been responsible or it had gone awry. That was an attractive hypothesis, according to them, for some time. Most recently, in a book on Goldman and Berkman, Paul and Karen Average had concluded that maybe it was Volanta, that anarchist group in San Francisco, that was ultimately responsible. I think the answer is probably that we don't know for sure. We may never know who did it, but I think I can say rather definitively that it certainly wasn't those five labor folks that did it. That's important. But perhaps beyond the whodunit, which is intriguing and interesting, the bigger meaning is what we as students of labor and labor history can take away from all of this. It's not as much about the whodunit with the significance probably, but what the events tell us. Certainly this is an underexplored moment. It is a reflective moment of this turbulent relationship. To Peter's point earlier, if we think things are bad now, things were pretty bad then. And this was really a crescendo of all of that, I would argue. It also stands in this much longer American history narrative. I think we could point to Haymarket in 1886, Caldwell, Idaho in 1905. I think you could look at Los Angeles, California in 1910, the LA Times building bombing that happened there, Sacco and Vanzetti, obviously, the 1910s and 1920s, the Wall Street bombing in 1920 as well. All of that, I suspect, are really valuable lenses into this broader history of radicalism. And of course, there are ominous parallels to Atlanta. There are ominous parallels to the Boston Marathon. And so there are these kinds of anxieties and responses with disastrous results. Well, the 100-year anniversary has come and gone. It was powerful to see Peter's slides about the mural and the way we take public memory and commemoration, and we do a good job of thinking about Ben Fletcher and making murals and commemorating labor in that way. And I think that's what we need to be doing. What I find really interesting in the case of my topic is that now thousands of San Francisco residents and tourists walk by the site off of Market Street and they don't see a thing. This is what it looks like. There is no plaque. There is no memorial, so they wouldn't take any notice of the importance of the site, and we really can't blame them. And so maybe I've got some work to do in terms of making sure that there is some kind of monument or plaque to that devastation 100 years ago. In all of this, I think this is a stark reminder of this turbulent relationship between capital and labor, and also how questions of loyalty can lead us down very dangerous paths. Thanks very much. I appreciate it.
1: I'm Rick Smith, and this is Labor History in Two.
2: On this day in labor history, the year was 1921. That was the day the Battle of Blair Mountain raged in Logan County, West Virginia. Members of the United Mine Workers of America were attempting to organize the mine fields in the southern part of the state. The efforts to bring workers to union was met with violent resistance. The miners armed themselves and marched south. As many as 10,000 miners joined the march. They met armed armed company men at Blair Mountain. In the battle that ensued, 1 million rounds were fired. The mine owners even hired private planes to drop bombs on Union miners. The U.S. Army intervened and the battle ended. Despite not being successful in their march, the bloody battle brought national attention to the violence in the coal fields. But that was not the last battle for Blair Mountain. In 2011, there was a proposal to bring mountaintop removal mining to Blair Mountain. This type of mining blasts off large chunks of a mountain surface to get at the coal seams below. Protesters stood against the proposal. They argued it would be environmentally devastating to the area. They also argued that it would blast away one of the most important sites of labor history in the nation. Some coal miners took exception to the protests. In a CNN documentary on the conflict, one union miner said, quote, "Mountaintop removal is what built this house, sends that little girl to school, provides insurance for my wife." But another miner joined in the protest against removal. He told CNN that miners had been, quote, "brainwashed to think, oh, I can't have a job unless it's a mountaintop removal job." In 2014, the state prohibited surface mining at Blair Mountain. For now, but that is subject to change. For more information, go to laborhistoryin2.com, like us on Facebook, follow us on Twitter at laborhistoryin2.
3: 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Labor History Today is produced by the Labor Heritage Foundation and the Kalmanovitz Initiative for Labor and the Working Poor. You can find out about more labor history events like this by going to laborheritage.org, click on calendar for Labor History Today. This has been Chris Garlock. Thanks for listening. Keep making history, and we'll see you next time.
4: 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I'm Alex Wise.

0: What we're seeing right now is a real-time, quite rapid change in the way that American education works. We're really at a critical moment where the long-held dream of many conservatives to diminish the role of public schools in favor of privately run educational systems is becoming a reality.
1: If you're a parent trying to decide where your child should go to school, you'd prefer to have a choice, right? After all, everyone likes to have options. But the appealing rhetoric of school choice is being used by the right wing to undermine and underfund public schools while allocating public subsidies to wealthy families. Today on Sea Change Radio, we're talking about school vouchers. Currently, 18 states have a universal private school choice program, and more are likely on the way. But the expansion of the school voucher system has been made with minimal oversight and has led to waste, fraud, and abuse. The cost to public education is tremendous, as public revenue that would otherwise support public schools, which still educate roughly 90% of American students, is redirected to private, religious, and largely unregulated institutions. Our guest this week is ProPublica reporter Jennifer Smith Richards, who's here to tell us what she's learned about the damaging effects of school vouchers across the country. We look at the history of the concept in the U.S., examine issues of abuse and discrimination in Arkansas and Florida, and discuss the very powerful messaging tool embedded in the term school choice.

0: 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She's a reporter for ProPublica based in the Midwest. Jennifer, welcome to Sea Change Radio.
1: Hi, Alex. Thanks for having me.
0: So I wanted to have you on for something that's more of a social justice issue than sustainability, but you and your colleagues at ProPublica, in conjunction with the Arkansas Times, the Mountain State Spotlight, and the Assembly, produced a piece of investigative journalism about school vouchers. It's entitled Barns, Go-Karts, and Strip Malls, the Wild West of Private Schools That Collect Taxpayer Dollars. So before we dive into the meat and bones of this piece, why don't we take a step back and if you can give us a brief snapshot of the school voucher system that has evolved over the last decade or so in this country.
1: So vouchers go back decades, right? That's not a new concept. But just for context, the part that's new is universal access to vouchers and voucher-like programs. So I'm going to take you back to 2021.
0: These go back to the 60s, where these vouchers were known as segregation academies in the South.
1: You're absolutely right. Like there is a long history of privatization that, you know, some people did use as a mechanism to continue segregating schools. But this modern kind of evolution in vouchers really dates back to 2021, when the state of West Virginia decided to pass a law that eventually resulted in any student in the state, regardless of their family income, you know, regardless of any restriction, could use public funding to attend a private school or to homeschool. So since that happened in West Virginia, it has been a model for other states and has really picked up steam. And a number of states in the past few years have adopted what we call universal private school choice, which means, again, anybody in the state, even if they're already in a private school, even if they have high family income, can use public money, tax dollars, to attend a private school and pay tuition. So that's the backdrop. We've had this accelerating environment where there are more opportunities for private schools to tap into public money or for parents to spend money directly to private schools. And there has been a response to that. And that's sort of where our reporting takes us, is the response from the private school market.
0: It seems to me that there's two tracks that these pro-school voucher people are following, that we could kind of divide them a little bit. There's ones who seem to have an idea that private schools should be available to all people. And it seems like they have approaching this as a in good faith solution. But then there's also a more pernicious side of it, which you expose in your reporting. Is that a fair characterization? Or do you think all of these school voucher systems are a disaster? I mean, ultimately, they undermine public education regardless. But it seems like there's two different kind of schools of thought with this school voucher program.
1: People see this different ways. So those who advocate for what they're calling private school choice, right, or school choice generally, what they say is parents should have the educational freedom. They couch it in terms of freedom. They should have choice. It's their tax dollars. It's our tax dollars. You should be able to spend it wherever you think your child is going to be served the best, whether that's public school or private school or micro school or an online school or homeschool. Right. So it's been very much framed as a matter of freedom for people who are advocating for public funding for private schools. But to your point, there is a very clear impact on public schools, right? The fewer students you have choosing public schools, the smaller the resources to maintain that school. And one thing to keep in mind is that even though there may be students leaving, that doesn't mean that a public school can start offering fewer services. They can't. It doesn't always lead to, for example, needing fewer staff members. It doesn't always lead to being able to close a school building. So it becomes more expensive for the public school to continue to operate as more students make private option choices. It's people see this in very different ways, and both are presented pretty clearly and pretty effectively.
0: So from a public school perspective, it's kind of a self-fulfilling prophecy from the critics of public schools. They can gut the services, they can have to close under-enrolled schools and say, and then point to it, see, public schools are failing our children. There has to be a better way.
1: Yeah. There are a number of us at ProPublica right now exploring what the impacts are of privatization on public schools. And that's sort of going to be a future wave of more dedicated reporting. But I can tell you that in our reporting so far, public schools have been very clear that they can draw a direct line of impact from people choosing private or homeschool for their children and the financial distress that they are in as they try to continue to operate the district as they had before.
0: So let's dive into some of the examples that you and your colleagues give in your piece. Why don't we start in Arkansas? This is kind of ground zero for this expansion of the school voucher program, isn't it?
1: It is. So Arkansas is one of the states that adopted what would become a universal school choice program back in 2023. And in response, what we've seen in Arkansas is that private schools have proliferated there. We sort of look at Arkansas as an example of what's happening in a number of other states. The state made public money available for private schools. And in response, what you have is a lot of brand new private schools opening. One of the private schools that we highlighted in Arkansas was a school that served students who have disabilities. It's just outside the city limits of Jonesboro. And it's called the Delta Institute for the Developing Brain. It was started by a woman who was an occupational therapist by trade, but felt that she could serve students who had a whole range of different needs. And obviously, if you've read the story, you know that terrible things end up happening in this school that, for many people view it as like popped up out of nowhere. This school popped up out of nowhere along a country road in an old house and then caused harm to children who went there. The reason that we highlight this particular school, number one, it was new. And two, it subsists largely on tuition payments that come from the voucher-like program in Arkansas. So many of the parents who had children attending the school, were using public funding to attend.
0: And while we're talking about the disabilities issue, there are some schools that will not accept children with disabilities that are part of the publicly funded voucher program, which I found crazy. Like, how is that not a violation of the American Disabilities Act? I mean, can churches not have wheelchair accessibility? They have to, right?
1: This is a great question. And the short answer is no. So something to understand right away is that public schools are required by federal law to accept any student who lives in their jurisdiction, regardless of disability. They're required to serve those students with disabilities. They're required to provide the services those students need, even high need services. That requirement and that protection in the federal law does not exist once you go to a private school. So you go into a private school and you have a disability, that private school is not obligated to provide the services that you may have been getting or at least seeking in a public school. So the short answer to your question is no. These private schools and church schools, whatever type of non-public school, has no obligation to serve students with disabilities in any particular way.

0: This is Alex Wise on Sea Change Radio, and I'm speaking to Jennifer Smith Richards. She's a reporter at ProPublica. So, Jennifer, how much has the conservative-leaning Supreme Court and other right-leaning federal courts affected the rollout of the types of schools that you're reporting on?
1: Yeah, right now, the legal challenges that are happening are really occurring at a state level. So on a state-by-state basis, what we're seeing are lawsuits being filed that are challenging the constitutionality of an individual state's voucher or voucher-like program. So there are live cases right now in Ohio and in Arkansas. A number at Wisconsin is another. There are challenges to these newer programs that states have created. So far, what we've seen from federal courts and from the Supreme Court have not been rulings specific to vouchers or voucher-like programs. You may remember there was a ruling somewhat recently about the constitutionality of a religious charter school. But this issue about whether school vouchers and public funding for religious schools is constitutional has really not played out recently in the Supreme Court. It really is very much right now a state-level issue.
0: And to be clear, these religious schools, or even any private school, can just claim that it aligns with their faith. There's kind of a workaround. They can't discriminate based on race, color, or national or ethnic origin, but they can definitely discriminate against LGBTQ+. You write, it's common, for example, for both new and established religious schools to refuse to admit or to expel students who say they're gay, who condone homosexuality, or whose parents are gay. One school noted on its website that it is, quote, permitted to discriminate on the basis of religion in accordance with our statement of faith. Many schools decline to enroll students with disabilities. An Alabama school that opened this past fall says it will expel students who have HIV, gonorrhea, or syphilis. So how do these schools thread the eye of the needle in terms of what civil protections we have on the books, both state and federally?
1: My colleagues and I spent a lot of time exploring this issue and actually reading through the handbooks and the requirements and the admissions terms for private schools all over the country to try to understand this better. And what we came to understand is that as a condition of accepting public dollars, many of these schools have agreed not to discriminate based on, as you said, race, ethnicity, national origin. But because many of these schools are religious schools, they retain the right to discriminate based on their religious beliefs. And as you read, some of them come right out and say, we will discriminate based on our religious beliefs as it pertains to sexuality.
0: Or the parent's sexuality, which is insane.
1: Exactly. So based on the parent's sexuality, based on someone's health status and the perceived method by which they may have attained that health status.
0: Do they blood test these students for gonorrhea and HIV?
1: I can't say for sure what the intent is of that particular school that we highlighted. I think that the types of diseases that and conditions that are being named are sometimes associated with sexual transmission. And I think it's a way to convey your religious beliefs about sex before marriage. And I suspect that the parents who are reading those admissions requirements understand the type of student that this school is seeking.
0: And let's turn to Florida. There's a fascinating story that you uncover with a woman named Lisa Helton, who had a very nefarious past, changed her name, and well, I'll let you tell the story.
1: Yeah, so I'm going to tell you first why we are even looking at Florida. So this is part of a story that's explaining how quickly private schools have cropped up, often in response to the availability of public money and the relative ease with which people can open them. So that takes us to Florida, where we have a woman who has opened a private school named Lisa Helton. And my colleagues and I, in background in private schools, realized that Lisa Helton is the same person as Lisa Han, who, if you were around Ohio in the mid-2000s, you know, was the leader of a charter school in Cincinnati that ran into immense trouble related to spending public money. So there were a number of audits that had occurred that found that Lisa Ham at the time and her treasurer at the school had spent money on lavish trips and concerts and box seats, and the list goes on and on. She says, you know, she was doing this as a reward system for her staff and students in this inner city school. That's the backdrop. She eventually is indicted for misspending public money and comes to an agreement, you know, serves probation. But ultimately, she is stripped of her license in Ohio and told she can't run a school in Ohio anymore. She moves to Florida. And when she's in Florida, she takes the name of a relative and then kind of parlays her skill into a brand new private school that she opens there. So she opens a school, you know, quite easily in Florida. Florida's aware that she has been stripped of her license in Ohio for misspending public money. She does end up getting a license in Florida, an educator license in Florida, opening the school, running the school. And then Florida has this mechanism for schools to use public funding, to apply for public funding. And she does that and now receives public money to educate homeschoolers in the state of Florida under their voucher-like program.
0: What's the difference between charter schools and these private schools that receive public monies through the voucher program? Does it vary on a state-by-state basis, or is the definition fairly clear?
1: The rules for accountability certainly vary from state to state, but broadly we have the same understanding across the country. Charter schools are public schools, just by definition. They can be privately operated, but the operations of the school itself are generally considered public, meaning there are public school board meetings, access to public records. The business of the school is done in public.
0: And they're free, right? For students.
1: Correct. They cannot charge tuition. Just by definition, as a public school, they cannot charge tuition. Private schools are, in every sense of the word, private. Even ones that accept public funding in some way or allow parents to pay tuition with public tax dollars, private schools still are, they are privately operated and they operate in private. Meaning you cannot go to a private school and file a public records request. You have no right to public records there. The operations and finances of the school are private. There's no public board meeting to go to. You have no real mechanism as a member of the public to understand who's working at a private school, how much money they're making, how the money is being spent, what they're teaching.
0: What kind of qualifications the teachers have, what kind of credentials they have, or also the testing. There's no standards for them in terms of being able to prove that their students' reading comprehension is improving over a year-to-year basis or anything like that, correct?
1: That's generally true, although I'd point out that as a requirement of accepting public money in some states, there is a testing requirement. Now, do we get the level of detail in terms of student performance and test scores and accountability that you would in a public school? No. So there are some states that will publish some test score information in the aggregate, you know, by school or group of schools. So there's some insight once you start taking public money to some degree, but it is, you know, just a whisper of what we have come to expect to see in terms of public school performance.

0: rolls around.
1: This is Alex Wise on Sea Change Radio, and I'm speaking to ProPublica reporter Jennifer Smith Richards. So let's dive into the finances behind this, if we can use some examples from your reporting. We touched upon the opportunity cost to public schools by having private schools being publicly funded, but these vouchers generally do not cover full tuition. In most cases, it's just a fraction of a larger chunk, and so wealthier families are able to just basically get a public subsidy for sending their kids to school.
2: There are lots of private schools out there where the tuition far exceeds what's available through a voucher or voucher-like program. But it's also important to keep in mind that when we're talking about private schools, we're not just talking about those elite academies that may largely serve students from wealthy families. We're talking about this whole range of schools, some of which are operating, as we point out in the story, in barns or in addiction treatment centers, or, you know, they're nature schools that operate largely out of a park. We have found through our reporting that, you know, the number of small Christian schools that have opened that are, you know, opened by a church that previously could not have afforded, or their, you know, their students couldn't have afforded tuition, now have the financial means and the avenue to open up the school that they had always wanted to open. So we're seeing this range of what we even think of as private schools, from the very, very tiny, where the tuition costs probably are covered by the state's voucher program, all the way up to these elite academies that have been open for decades and have, you know, college tuition, like annual tuition.
1: But the vouchers are only covering a few thousand dollars of a, let's say, a $30,000, $40,000 annual tuition.
2: Exactly. So there are examples like that. But I just want to point out sort of the spectrum of what we're talking about. It's not just those particular types of private schools.
1: Maybe you could share with us how powerful the term school choice resonates with the public. When I've discussed this with people, it always seems to be a brilliant framing that has allowed this to flourish.
2: The concept of school choice is kind of hard to argue with.
1: Right.
2: Who doesn't want a choice, and what parent doesn't want to be empowered to decide what is best for their child? Like, who knows better than the parent? So it's really hard to disagree with the concept of school choice. I think that when you start drilling down into exactly what it is we're talking about in many of these states, there are things that give some people pause. When we're talking about school choice in some states, what we're really talking about is taking public dollars, tax dollars, and putting it toward private school tuition. So taking this public money in which accountability and oversight and regulation is not going to follow. In other words, it's all the public money without any of the oversight in many states.
1: So Jennifer, why is ProPublica covering this, and why should readers read it and be aware of this issue?
2: What we're seeing right now is a real-time, quite rapid change in the way that American education works. We're really at a critical moment where the long-held dream of many conservatives to diminish the role of public schools in favor of privately run educational systems is becoming a reality. So it's a critical moment to be watching how this rolls out and how this affects real people and students in schools. So that's why we're paying attention to it. It's critical right now. And there are a team of us who are doing this and writing about stories affecting students in American schools for the rest of the year. And so if your listeners are interested in this topic and want to follow along, they can go to ProPublica.org and actually sign up for a newsletter that will alert them when a new series story publishes, a new story in this series is published, so that they can follow along as we really dissect what's happening to American schools in real time.
1: And we'll link to your most recent piece on seachangeradio.com as well. Jennifer Smith Richards, thanks so much for being my guest on Sea Change Radio.
2: Thank you for having me.

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4: This is Carol Ann Carlin with WUWU 100.1 LPFM Community Radio. On July 25th, Let's Go Fly a Kite was held on Frankfort Beach. I was able to talk to Donna Phillips, one of the founders of this event.
5: Jenny Eisnick, who's right behind me, about 10 years ago, I worked for the Chamber of Commerce at the time in Frankfort. And she said, Donna, we were in Florida and we saw all these kites and we think we should do it here. And I think it's very suiting for this community because we are the soaring community and we depend upon the air and the kites, and that's how we got started. And I'm Donna Phillips, and a lot of kids call me Grandma Donna. And we've been doing it now 3 times a year. The last Saturday of each month, June, July, and August, and today we gave away about 150 kites.
4: On July 24th through 25th, the Cherry Bowl Drive-In Theater held the Pickle Fest, the sequel. This festival was created to celebrate pickles and their fans. The festival held events like the Brine Chug and Pickle Trivia. Here's Mindy Jarman, owner of the Cherry Bowl, explaining the festival.
6: The best thing about the drive-in is that there aren't really a ton of rules. We can kind of do what makes us happy. And what makes us happy is bringing people together and having a space for vendors, having a space for locals, having a space for people who like pickles, who are just looking for something that's fun and family-friendly and safe.
4: On Wednesday, July 29th, 100 Women Who Care met for the third time in 2026. The 68 women who attended voted on a nonprofit to donate to. Over 200 women are members of this group, and by being a member, they agreed to donate $100 four times a year. The nonprofits voted on in this meeting were the Oliver Arts Center, presented by Mary Peters, American Legion Post 221, presented by Denise Schubert, and Beulah Boosters, presented by Vicky Carpenter. American Legion won the vote, saying that they would be using the money for a larger grill, a freezer, and replacing and buying umbrellas for their outside seating to make their weekly burger nights more efficient and more comfortable. They also wanted to invest in an AC in their downstairs social area. The next 100 Women Who Care meeting is going to be held on October 7th. This has been Carol Ann Carlin with WUWU 100.1 LPFM Community Radio.
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I'll abandon is your friend until you pay. 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

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Yes, I'm the sheriff. Put him on out. 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Alabaso say can't stand him any longer. I'm very sorry, my friend, but you have to go. 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

0: Well, good morning, everyone. This is Whispers of Departure with Stella and Bill. Heard every other Sunday on WUWU LPFM 100.1, Frankfort, Alberta. 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So, good morning, Stella.
1: Yeah, good morning. This is us.
0: Again.
1: Yes. So, happy to be here.
0: Yes.
1: Beautiful day in Alberta.
0: Mm-hmm. Yep, it's just right. A little windy, a little sunny.
1: Sunny, uh-huh.
0: Warm.
1: Yeah, yeah.
0: So.
1: Beautiful day in our lives.
0: Yes. So just
1: to remind us that we are closer and closer to dying, to death. Maggie.
0: Okay. Our faithful third leg, Maggie, is with us. So, okay, just a few historical events. Let's see here. We have
1: August 2nd.
0: Yes, today is August 2nd, and in 1955, the Swiss inventor George D. Mestral patents Velcro.
1: Velcro? When? What year is that?
0: 1955. He was out walking in the Alps, and burdock seeds kept sticking to his pants.
1: Oh, God, yes.
0: So then he took them home and looked under a microscope and
1: wow.
0: And
1: so the little hooks or whatever.
0: Yep. Huh. Loops and hooks and invented Velcro.
1: Wow.
0: Yep, yep.
1: And how effective. I remember that, you know, when I was a kid, yeah. The kids used to throw that on the boys, especially that on the girls' hair. So hard. Anyway, sorry.
0: That's okay. On a more somber note, Hitler becomes Führer of Germany in 1934.
1: Mm.
0: And even another somber note, unfortunately, in 1492, the last ships carrying Jews expelled by King Ferdinand of Spain, the entire community, about 200,000 people, were forced to leave, and tens of thousands died during the expulsion.
1: Hmm.
0: So,
1: yeah.
0: Anyway, here's a little, another little tidbit. It is a little sentence by Horace Mann. It is well to think well. It is divine to act well.
1: Mm. Can you repeat that?
0: Sure, sure. This is by Horace Mann again. It is well to think well. It is divine to act well.
1: Mm. Wow, yeah.
0: So.
1: Yeah.
0: Yeah.
1: Thoughts come and go, right? Actions stay.
0: Exactly. Yep. Yeah, so again, Whispers of Departure.
1: Yeah, Whispers of Departure, yes, yes. I was just saying before that we are one day closer to dying, right? And which is true. But just as a reminder, right, that what this show is about is to remind us that death is not the opposite of life, right? Death is the culmination of this life here in this planet. I'm sure somebody said that. It couldn't have come from me. I'm not sure. But somebody said that. I don't know who said that. But culmination of life. And, I mean, definitely contemplating our dying certainly leads us to value everything, right? I don't know. Our joys, our challenges, everything. Everything is rich. Everything is part of this life, this incredible life. Excuse me. Yeah, yeah. So, yeah, we have some songs that we want to play. But last time that we were together here, we talking about, hold on. Should we close that door?
0: No.
1: Yeah, last time we were together, we were talking about a new segment, right? And we were asking our listeners to give us, send us, email us, provide us with some of their own stories that we could read on the radio, that we could read about their own experiences with death and dying. With death and dying. So we thought that we start with ourselves. Right, Bill? So I'm going to read something that I wrote. And I've had many experiences with death and dying. But, you know, some that stayed with me always for a long time, and they never really left these experiences, were my experiences of my pets dying. And I don't know if you know this, Bill, but I used to have a pigeon pet, or a pet pigeon. A pet pigeon. Did you know that?
0: That
1: I don't know.
0: That you pet.
1: Yes, I used to pet her too, exactly.
0: Pet your pet.
1: I pet my pet, right.
0: Yes.
1: Well, this is she was with me for many years, and so I'm gonna read about her death and how the experience that I've had it.
0: In her beginning too.
1: In her beginning too. Yes, yes. Yes. Okay.
0: Which is pretty remarkable.
1: And she was absolutely remarkable. So here you go. And she was just a regular, ordinary pigeon that I found in the streets.
0: In Brazil?
1: No, that was actually in Evanston,
0: Evanston.
1: I used to live,
0: okay.
1: In the Chicago area.
0: Uh-huh.
1: Yeah, I lived there for 33 years. And so since I'm going to go into this story, I'm not going to say much now. I'm just going to read, okay? And hopefully the listeners will enjoy this story. All right, so here we go. Rock pigeons, the feral descendants of European domesticated birds taken by humans to every continent except Antarctica, are incredibly adaptable. Our companions for thousands of years as food sources, fertilizer producers, and long-distance racers, pigeons' reputation has gone from innocent but useful to demonized rats with wings, quote-unquote, in a few decades. Birds provided my first lesson in caring for something other than myself. My father bred birds, and my brother and I learned early on how to keep a bird alive. They need warmth and darkness more than food in the first 24 hours of life. After that, they need feeding every 2 to 3 hours for at least 2 to 3 weeks. Despite the love my father poured over my brother and I, we came to see bird captivity as a cruel hobby as we grew older and stopped helping him. When I found a fledgling laying on the ground, eyes still closed, on a sunny morning in 2009, I mulled over my former knowledge of birds. A broken eggshell laid aside. Unable to restitute her to the nest under a tall overpass, and that's because rock pigeons prefer to nest on concrete overhangs on the bridge. So after trying to restitute her, and not being able to do so, I took her in the cup of my hand and walked home. I thought she would not survive, but at least she would die peacefully and protected from city predators. I fashioned a nest out of a neck pillow and arranged for indirect heat through a plant light. I bought baby bird formula and fed the squab with a syringe. I slept very little for the next few weeks, feeding her around the clock, cleaning the nest constantly, and checking websites. The uncoordinated, featherless body of a fledgling is so endearing and fragile. Love is so needed at this point. I figured I would release her after she gained feathers and could eat on her own, since I was able to keep her alive for a few weeks. In the meantime, I contacted rescuers and enrolled in an online, quote-unquote, support group for pigeon enthusiasts. I was swiftly discouraged from releasing her. Once tamed, the group argued, she would not survive outdoors. Instinctively, I knew that to be true, given my early education on bird rearing, and the more I investigated, the more the prospect of keeping her became real. A reputable website reported the pigeons live up to 15 years in captivity. 15 years! My heart sunk. By then, we had named her Flappy and confirmed that she was a girl when she laid her first two eggs. Yeah, pigeons lay two eggs 48 hours apart. So Flappy, the pigeon, became a pet. It took some doing and a lot of shouting, but in due course, Flappy and the cats became pals. She treated visitors unceremoniously, landing on their shoulders and on top of their heads, cooing softly to their voices. She used her call to warn us not to approach her eggs or to announce that she was awakening in the morning. To her advantage, Flappy could fly. Oh, have I mentioned that she roamed free inside the house and only retired to the cage at night? Her sociability and self-confidence were surprising, considering how skittish pigeons we see in the street are. She investigated everything in the house. A thread stuck between floor wood slabs, a speckle on the wall. Despite having her own water bowl, she drank from the cat's bowl. She was affectionate and wanted to take part in our daily routine. She kept me company while I plodded away at the computer for hours on end and patiently perched on the monitor during endless Zoom meetings, entertaining me and the faces on the screen. She participated in everything in the household. She even enthusiastically sang with us. But she was not docile or passive. Flappy would attack mercilessly should we approach her nest while she was brooding. I am sure she hoped the eggs would hatch, but no, she was not to become a mother. She bonded with us profoundly. I'm not sure she even knew she was a bird, since she hardly ever encountered one, except those she saw through the window in the bird feeder in the backyard. She demanded a place at the table and had the conviction and the dignity of someone who knew she contributes to life and to the world. She had a strong sense of self. Everything we love, we will lose. I think Kafka said that. And indeed, one morning, I woke up to find Flappy dead in her cage. The probable cause, egg binding, a chronic but common condition in older birds. She was 13 years old, and we had just moved to Benzonia. And less than 1 year later, my beloved cat, Kurumin, also died. And just a couple of months ago, Alec, also my beloved cat, who was 14, died. Death never appears to be well-timed. It always seems so soon when it happens. I always thought that my experience with my animals and their deaths were special ones. But it wasn't until I read some of Gaston Bachelard's poetry and philosophy that I understood its mystical quality as well. Mystical experiences, and dying is one of them, give us the opportunity to taste immensity, intensity, and intimacy. The three eyes that Gaston Bachelard speaks of in his poems. Immensity is about inner expansion, freedom from mental constraints, permitting one to feel united with the cosmos, instead of feeling cornered into finite stories, such as, quote-unquote, death is final, and, quote-unquote, Once the brain and the heart stop, there is nothing else. In terms of intimacy, our relationship with death is an intimate encounter with the transcendent, the transitory element of our body and consciousness, both of which are in constant flux, dying and being birthed every minute. Finally, the intensity of death immerses us in a degree of psychic depth and emotional charge that is difficult to overstate, however heavy and melancholy that state might be. Every now and then, I find a feather in a corner while cleaning the house. It is always bittersweet. I also kept Kurumin's bowls intact for months before I could store them away. And more recently, after Alec died, I kept him for 2 days in the house before burying him, so that I could thoroughly say goodbye for now.
0: It's beautiful, honey.
1: Well, thank you.
0: Beautiful.
1: Thank you. Yep. Thank you. Shall we play a song?
0: Sure.
1: This How about that one?
0: Immensity by Atlantic Lights. Right?
1: Yep.

0: Yeah, that song is called Immensity. And we were thinking about the three I's, immensity, intimacy, and intensity. And that's why we included this this song. And there's a few more here that are along the same idea, same lines. I don't know what to say about this one, but this is by Atlantic Lights. And I tried to find information about who this person or band is. And apparently it's one man project. And so he does this covers and this piano tunes that are pretty amazing. I don't know, you like that one? I thought it was a beautiful song. Mm-hmm. Yeah. And before I forget, which I already did, I forgot to announce this hearing that we already announced, but just to let you know again, the listeners, there's a hearing on August 3rd, that's tomorrow, and it's in Blaine Township Hall, and this is for Samara Village, for the approval of this community village called the Samara Village to be built in Frankfurt. So the hearing is at 6 p.m., August 3rd, and if you support this kind of community initiative, you should attend and offer your support, public hearing. At 4:45, there's a potluck in the pavilion. And the address, right, I should give folks the address. This is Blaine Township Hall, 4760 Herring Grove Road in Arcadia.
1: Okay.
0: Yeah.
1: Good.
0: Okay, so going back to our Whispers of Departure here. Do we have another song there?
1: Yes.
0: This is also called The Immensity, isn't it? The Immensity.
1: The Immensity by Eleanor Murray. Okay, here we go.

0: And there was Eleanor Murray.
1: Murray.
0: Mm-hmm. Yeah, I think that's how you pronounce. Mm-hmm. Eleanor Murray. And the song was Immensity. Beautiful song. Another experience of immensity here, right? There's just these few lines. I'm wandering with mystery at my side, and love is another word to call my life. Yet the immensity is never far behind. Where do you go to cry? Anyway, beautiful, beautiful song. Mm-hmm. And continue with the theme of immensity, Bill. One.
1: Sure, one more.
0: Yeah.
1: Well, actually, it's...
0: I don't want to interrupt you and not say something
1: no,
0: important.
1: No. This is another song called Immensity by Sense of Space.
0: Since all these unknown bands and people today, oh, there's, I don't know them.
1: Okay, here we go.

0: Okay, sense of space. There's nothing like electronic music, right? To give you the sense of space. And yeah, this one is from the album Around and Inside, 2024 album. And this track is called Immensity. And I'm going to read what it says here, Bill. Immensity stands as one of the central pieces of the collection, meaning the album, anchoring the around, quote-unquote, theme by focusing on physical vastness and cosmic insignificance. What do you think of that?
1: I think you said it very well. That's what I think.
0: I wish I had said that. Yeah, somebody else did, but that's good, yes. Sense of space. Sense of space. Well, we're going to continue with, there is one more here on Immensity, one more song on Immensity. And then we're going to move into, I think, Intensity, because we are trying to get all three eyes here from Gaston Bachelard. So Immensity, once again, by M.O.S.

0: Oh, that was great. Oh, my goodness. Immensity by M.O.S. This is house music. I don't know if there's a difference between house music and electronic music. I think house might be one type of electronic music. I think that shows my ignorance. Anyway, I like it a lot. And this is by a duo producers here, Pavel Pavlov and Ilya Mangaziev. And they are from Russia. And I thought it was really, really, it was great. I think it was released in 2020. Anyway. Yeah, you're so quiet today, Bill. Okay. All right. Well, I think we covered immensity as I was, you know, as I'm trying to make a link here between this idea of, you know, the way that I experienced the death of my pigeon and other animals that I've had, with these three aspects, you know, of the human experience: immensity, intensity, and intimacy. We've gone through immensity. Now let's move into, I think that's actually intimacy. And the first song there, Bill, what is it?
1: Lux Aeterna.
0: Oh yeah, right. Yes, it's a very nice song. That's a great song, actually. Go ahead.
1: Okay.
0: It's long. Go ahead.
1: Sure. Here we go.

0: hunting, right? Yeah. Lux aeterna. Latin, of course. And it's kind of, it's sort of like a prayer that that, you know, light shines upon the death eternally, for eternity. And this was actually in 2001, A Space Odyssey, Kubrick's movie. But it was also in the Requiem for a Dream. Very difficult movie to watch. But anyway, so that's that for that. Okay. Intensity. Not forgot what we talk about, intensity or intimacy, but anyway. Well, let's continue with the classic classical stuff here, right? You want to play that one? Deep Field
1: Earth Choir?
0: Yeah.
1: Okay. Here we go.

0: All right, another haunting song, right?
1: Yeah.
0: It was called Deep Field Earth Choir.
1: Mm-hmm.
0: Mm. Yeah, beautiful. So, okay, you pronounce the next song.
1: Jim No Pity.
0: Yeah, that sounds fine. Yes, French.
1: Jim No Pity.
0: Yes.
1: Yeah.
0: Yeah.
1: Okay. Let's see if we can.
0: I think this is a pretty famous song.
1: Is it? Well, we'll find out here.
0: We will.
1: Ready?
0: I'm ready.
1: Okay.

0: All right. That was Gymnopédie by Eric Satie. And let's see. You are listening to WUWU-LPFM 100.1, Frankfort, Alberta. And we're going to end with Franz Liszt.
1: Yeah.
0: Played by Vladimir Horowitz. It's Consolation number 3 in D-flat major. Okay, enjoy. We'll see you in 2 weeks.
1: Bye.

0: came from, how and why you were born.
1: Yes, it's time for another of those pleasant country get-togethers with America's favorite cowboy,
2: Peter Beauchamp.
3: It would be hard to say whether the jukebox caused the death of human speech or whether music came to fill an already widening void. But unless the music is stopped now, the human race, mumbling, snapping its fingers and twitching its hips, will sink back into an amoebic state where it will take a coagulation of hundreds of teenagers to make up a single unit of vital force.
4: Meanwhile, behind the facade of this innocent-looking bookstore, there lurks the secret workshop of a strange Albanian genius.
5: You

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We're sitting on top of the world. Yes, I'm well. All right, Bobby.

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A lot of people don't. But as long as it lasts, as long as it sells, I'll continue doing it. As long as that's what the people want. And if they change, if it dies out, I'll try to do something else. And if that doesn't work, I'll just say, well, I had my day.

0: fights with people still about Elvis. You know, that he's raped a black man, he took this and he took that, when actually he's doing what rap's doing today, you know, taking a little bit of this, a little bit of that, and putting a new voice onto it. You know, there's certain people who did, who were covering black
1: material. We'd better terminate this interview. I think you're making things up out of a background that isn't quite deep enough. A little bit of this, a little bit of that. That's not the way things go.
2: I miss the crumbs, don't like it, ain't gonna have it here.
1: You weren't in that.
0: I wasn't in Tupelo.
1: You weren't in Tupelo, so you can't talk about it.
3: What were you thinking when they were starting the show? Yeah, I was there, but I didn't care at all.
1: But you weren't in
0: I wasn't in Tupelo.
1: Well, in Tupelo, so you can't talk about it.
0: But
1: you can't, man. Don't try to make something up that you don't know what musicians he heard in Tupelo, or you don't know who helped him learn anything. You don't know. This is just an illusion you have because you like Elvis. I think Elvis is fine. I think he did make a synthesis. But don't talk about something like it as if you were there and saw it.
4: Yep, pretty darn foolish. They don't call you stupid for nothing.
5: But all insulting aside,
1: you don't know what he did. He may have stolen all of his stuff, or he may not have, but you don't know.
0: Well, no one knows except Elvis, then.
1: Oh, no.
4: And why was that, Mr. DJ Person?
6: I guess it was, like, a long time ago.
4: Yeah.

from my favorite Sam Cooke album, Nightbeat. That's Little Red Rooster, covered by so many, memorably by the Rolling Stones, who also used Billy Preston, as did the Beatles, featured on that beautiful track. Manhole, instrumental from Jake Soberlak, who also gave us I'm Worried from his album I'm in Trouble. Obviously, Five Believers, Take Three, the complete version, featuring Beavis and Butthead, and coming out of an interview we did with Alan Lomax back in the 90s, the Not in Tupelo Blues. The Rolling Stones with Country Honk, coming out of Howlin' Wolf, Evil. There's Evil going on the Chess label. Love in Vain from Keb Moe. Jake Soberlak, like I told you, I'm Worried, coming out of Sitting on Top of the World from Bob Wills and his Texas Playboys. Opened up with the great Hank Williams and the very first recording back in 1948 of Honky Tonkin'. All mixed up, Peter Beauchamp. Glad you tuned in. We'll be doing some more Honky Tonkin'. But first, here's Ray Charles reminding us that we're in the danger zone.

I have a dream. I think I'd like a night where there's no dreams. I'd like a morning when I wake up and there's really nothing on the news. When everything just returns to dull. And there's nothing to report. And there's no pestilence. And there's no war and there's no aggression. And people are just leaving it alone and getting on with each other. Wouldn't that be nice? The surf is 3 foot high today. Chickens are laying in central Otago, New Zealand. The football will be played as usual on Saturday. Someone might win, but probably everyone will just have a draw. There's nothing happening. That's my dream. It's just be nice.

first, effective immediately, the FDA will be notifying physicians that the use of acetaminophen. Is that okay? And I want to just thank everybody, and in particular, God, I want to just say, don't take Tylenol. Don't have your baby take Tylenol. Don't take it. Nothing bad can happen. It can only good happen. We love you, God, and we love our great military. 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

0: I hate my opponent. And I don't want the best for them. I'm sorry, but I can't stand my opponent.
1: And I know you hate him, but you should also not now just become a default anti-anything because you might now be indoctrinated.
2: Change my mind. I'll listen to whatever proof you have.
1: Right.
2: I'll show you my proof. You show me your proof.
1: Genuinely, what are you basing this on? Right.
3: As the president said yesterday, we're ready. We're ready for anything.
4: Uh-oh. I have a feeling this means trouble.

We have time for one request.

0: That's Tonky Honk with Twinlings, finishing up the first hour of Honky Tonkin' with Baltimore, a super shy remix from Nina Simone from his upcoming Monk Movements. That's John Batiste, Always Know. Always Know that Donald Trump is a wanker, a redo of Bach and the White Stripes from Ben Comeau. Judy Garland with Mike Pence and Louise Lasser, Over the Rainbow. Hatred, great new song from Baldy Crawlers featuring Donald Trump and Trevor Noah. Bless You from John Lennon, Sam Neill, Do I Have a Dream? And we opened up with the great Ray Charles, In the Danger Zone. All mixed up. Peter Beauchamp, glad you tuned in. Lots more to get to.
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1: Soul of the common people, you know, it's their way of expressing their connection to eternity, whatever you want to call it. 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

final number in our Perfect for Parties preview is from a wonderful swinging collection of dance tunes. It's RCA Victor's great new album, Jazz Goes Dancing.

That's Truth or Consequences from Andrew Ferris. Gypsy's Curse from Calexico. This is Lorelei with Billy Came Back. A Story of an Elvis Queen from Meg Louie. Surrender from Elvis himself, coming out of Andreas Segovia, and Cello Number 1 in G Major. Our Home from Rodrigo and Gabriella. New from Tricky, Because They Don't Know, coming out of Eleanor Rigby. And we opened up with Cap in Hand from Eels. All mixed up. Peter Beauchamp, glad you tuned in. Lots more to get to, including a tribute to Plas Johnson. This is his saxophone with Henry Mancini on the Pink Panther.

details of my life are quite inconsequential. 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My father was a relentlessly self-improving boulangerie owner from Belgium with low-grade narcolepsy and a penchant for buggery. My mother was a 15-year-old French prostitute named Chloe with webbed feet. My father would womanize, he would drink. He would make outrageous claims like he invented the question mark. Sometimes he would accuse chestnuts of being lazy, the sort of general malaise that only the genius possess and the insane lament. My childhood was typical. Summers in Rangoon, luge lessons. In the spring, we'd make meat helmets. When I was insolent, I was placed in a burlap bag and beaten with reeds. 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

0: summers in Rangoon, blues lessons. 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When I was insolent, I was placed in a burlap bag and beaten with reeds. Pretty standard, really. At the age of 12, I received my first scribe. At the age of 14, a Zoroastrian named Vilma ritualistically shaved my testicles. It's breathtaking. I suggest you try it.
1: You know, we have to stop.

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0: Uh-oh, the cuckoo kids. 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
1: Well, it's very pleasant to have seen you all here. And to think that you're my audience and all that, because I'm a born actor myself. I like an audience. I'm like a child in that respect. Well, goodbye. Goodbye. Goodbye.
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8: 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And you've got the Flower Power Hour. 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
9: One day, four strong winds will take us on the road again, and we'll meet on the ledge for some dancing days. Meanwhile, all things must pass eventually, but when he says the war is over, he's got trouble in mind. Because just like Willie and the Hand Jive, it's all shuck and jive with him here on the third stone from the sun, and we're all just spinning our cosmic wheels. This is Mother Goose signing off, hoping I ain't going to hell, and reminding you to
10: roll me up and smoke me when I die. 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Just
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0: text just in.
1: Worry will make you sick. 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I've never seen worrying about anything change it. So I decided not to do it. If you can't do anything about it, why the hell worry about it? Every negative thought you have releases poison into your system and will kill you or give you cancer or tumors or whatever else you can think of. So if you're thinking negative about anything, erase that.

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3: But obviously, my dad has a lot of those sort of singular songs that seem like they came out of nowhere. Like, Because is really shockingly complex.
4: So complex.
3: But I know where that one came from because the famous story is that my mom was playing Moonlight Sonata. And my dad said, wait, stop. Can you play those chords backwards? Maybe write them down for me? And she did. And that was sort of the basis of Because. So that is true.

0: Meanwhile,
1: I'm just an old hippie dude that's done a lot of acid. Makes you think. When you're my age, there's a lot to think about. I live by a few rules. Be kind to those that you're closest to. Wear a good hat and a good pair of boots. A good hat helps hide what you're doing from the Lord above. And good boots, they help you outrun the devil.

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3: 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Jimmy and engineer Chaz Chandler, they were both big fans of Star Trek.
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4: Thank you very much.
3: A honky-tonk gospel track featuring guest vocals from Snoop Dogg, Kris Kristofferson, and Jimmy Johnson.
2: Willie's asking his friends to turn him into a joint when he passes,
3: yeah,
2: and then throw a big old party and just smoke him up.
3: We are featuring Willie this hour. He was born in 1933, wrote his first song at the age of 7, and he joined his first band at 10.
2: And he's not just a musician. He's acted in over 30 films, co-authored several books, and he's a political activist.
3: Advocating for the use of biofuels and the legalization of pot.
4: Thank you very much.
3: And he's up next, backed up by Leon Russell, Maria Muldaur, Bonnie Raitt, and Mickey Raphael.
2: Mickey was a guest here on the Flower Power Hour, and he told us how much fun he had recording this with Willie and Leon.
5: Yeah, we went to Leon's house. He had a studio in a building on his property in Toluca Lake in California. And again, we would just set up and they'd call out songs and we would just, you know, work up songs on the spot and play. That was, you know, I was such a fan of Leon's that was a really exciting project. I'm, you know, thankful to be a part of it.

0: But you do get paranoid at the wrong time.
1: Did you ever have this in a relationship where everything was going great and I felt like, oh man, she loves me, and she left her Gmail open one time. So I was like, let me search my name. And you guys are already like, that's a horrible idea. But I didn't think, we weren't together that long. I didn't think it would be like anything bad because we were so madly in love. And then I found a conversation. It was her and her best friend talking. And she said, I just met this guy. He's the funniest guy I've ever met. She said, he's so sweet, unattractive, but just a great guy. Then she came home and she's like, how you doing? You look great. And I was like, do I, bitch?
2: The flower power.

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1: We have another fun, hilarious administration compliant show.
2: Everything is great. I was a skeptic at first when he said he was going to make everything great again. Wow, I had no idea just how great it was going to be. I mean, every day it's like, how much greater can this get? It's just going to keep getting greater with this. So-

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1: Fairport Convention was Meat on the Ledge, a tune Richard Thompson wrote when he was just 19.
2: Donovan flashed us back to 1973 for the title cut from Cosmic Wheels, and Page and Plant converted an Indian tune they heard in Bombay into Zeppelin's Dancing Days.
1: And we're saluting Willie Nelson this hour. Trouble in Mind came from his LP, One for the Road.
2: I love the way that started out with Maria Muldaur singing, and then that Mickey Raphael harmonica solo. That's awesome.
1: Here at the Flower Power Hour, we're in our fifth year of spreading peace and love out there into the cosmos, one song at a time.
2: And I heard someone on the radio say the other day that wishing for peace alone isn't enough, that you gotta combine it with some action in order for it to be effective.
1: Kind of like that couple that went to the top of the Empire State Building and unfurled Jimi Hendrix's quote.
2: Right. When the power of love overcomes the love of power, the world will know peace.
1: But we're not suggesting that you try some wild stunt like that.
2: No. In fact, I believe the mere act of wishing for peace or praying for peace is enough of a physical act to make a difference.
1: Because thoughts do have a physicality. They're powerful.
3: Peace and love always and forever. We need it now more than ever.
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7: Long ago, in another century, Hank Hill uttered this holy verse. He said, "You're not making Christianity better. You're making rock and roll worse."

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1: And the Lord did grin, and the people did feast upon the lambs and sloths and carp and anchovies and orangutans and breakfast.

0: follow the peaceful way.
1: Which goes into some aspects of the surreal and hopefully inevitable. The war is over. There is no more war. It's all a figment of some maniac imagination.

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1: Flashing you back to the Soap Creek Saloon in Austin, Texas in the late 70s.
2: That's where Willie recorded that version of On the Road Again. Filmmaker Jerry Schatzberg asked Willie to write a song about being on the road.
1: They were on a plane at the time, so Willie wrote the words on the first thing he could grab, which turned out to be a barf bag.
2: And Willie ended up starring in that movie too, Honeysuckle Rose.
1: We also heard Jesse Wells knock on Organized Religion, I Ain't Going to Hell.
2: And Phil Oakes' surreal folk song, The War Is Over.
1: Plus Willie Nelson and Family covering George Harrison's All Things Must Pass.
2: And we heard Mother Goose from Ian Anderson and Jethro Tull.
1: This hour's Magic Dust was implied by Willie Nelson, Sean Lennon, Joe List, and Mark Maron.
2: Plus Hank Hill, Tommy Chong, Firesign Theater, and the movie Reservation Dogs.
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5: 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And I know all the farmers of America appreciate this full house here tonight and their support. Here's a song about my home back in Canada. Hey, Willie, why don't you come out and help me on this one, man? Mickey Raphael, Willie Nelson, come play a few with me here.

0: meantime...
1: And I was stoned, and I was like, I'm going to buy a hat. But I went into Lids, the hat store that used to be in Lloyd Center, and I was trying to decide between two hats I wanted for what I thought was a reasonable amount of time. Till I got to the counter, and the cashier said, sir, do you know how long you've been in here? I said, unfortunately, I do not. He said, 3.5 hours, dog.
2: Say goodnight, Mojo. Good girl. And

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19: It was a new morning, despite the darkness. Darkness that made it seem like it's the end of the world. I told the family to get together and put your lights on for a free ride. Then, during the pre-road downs, I wrote a song for Julie and the Masters of War. Folks called that a strange combo, but I was thinking, compared to what? And I proceeded to ride the wind out into the black sky.

0: don't get it. What don't you get, deputy?
1: It's 7:30 in the morning and it's pitch black outside. I've never seen it any blacker, but it's 7:30 in the morning.
0: Just bring his breakfast over at 8:30.
2: Charlie, how does he like his eggs?
0: Edible. They're the last ones he's gonna eat, so make them edible.
3: Ed,

0: Meanwhile,
1: I placed a call to the state capitol.
2: Is it black there?
1: It appears that across the face of the entire earth, we are the only ones groping in darkness.

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One fella called, said the electricity had gone off. Another godly woman who professes to read her good book with admirable regularity. She tells me it's the end of the world, and she can quote a chapter and verse to support her theory.

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1: And celebrating the end of the world as we know it with REM.
2: And the beginning of the world as we know it, too, because the world is changing every millisecond, right?
1: So the world we knew when the Ozark Mountain Daredevils kicked the hour off with Black Sky is different from the world we knew when Bob Dylan sang New Morning.
2: And that's an entirely different world from the one in which we heard the Youngblood sing Darkness, Darkness.
1: The fiddle at the beginning of that tune, that was played by the great session musician David Lindley.
2: And that REM tune was heavily influenced by Bob Dylan, especially the way Dylan sang Subterranean Homesick Blues in that stream of consciousness.
1: We're featuring the Youngbloods this hour. They began as a duo of Jesse Colin Young and Jerry Corbett. They played the Canadian circuit in the late 60s.
2: Then Corbett introduced Jesse to multi-instrumentalist bluegrass player Lowell Levenger, a.k.a. Banana.
1: And he introduced Jesse and Jerry to drummer Joe Bauer to form the classic Youngbloods Quartet.
2: We've been fortunate to have interviewed a couple of guys from the Youngbloods here on the Flower Power Hour, Jesse and Banana.
1: And here's what Banana had to say when we asked him if he knew Get Together would be such a huge smash when they released it.
0: Absolutely not. No, it didn't go anywhere, really. And then in 1969, when the Christian Fellowship used it for their ad, then people started listening to it again and started getting played on the radio, and then they re-released it. And that's why I have a gold record on the wall.

0: Now we return you to Act 3 of...
1: 7:30 in the morning, on the morning of an execution. Logic and natural laws dictate that at this hour there should be daylight. But at this given moment, Sheriff Charlie Koch, a deputy named Pierce, a condemned man named Jagger, and a small, inconsequential village will shortly find out that there are causes and effects that have no precedent. Such is usually the case in the Flower Power.

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1: Crunchies and hempies, earth mothers, vegans, hyper vegans. We're all here.
2: No priest, no friends, no comment. Just what have you got, Jagger?
3: I've got the blues, Mr. Colby. I got the blues. I'm just about an hour away from a hanging, and I've been lying there, and I have been thinking that I would like to

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1: 9 o'clock in the morning.
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2: It's weird. It's just plain.

0: you've got the Flower Power Hour. And a Crosby, Stills, and Nash tune on which Stephen Stills' guitar playing totally freaked out David Crosby.
1: Yeah, Cross said he had no idea how Stills got his backwards guitar playing to match up to the forward stuff.

0: Well, he's not the only one that thought Stills was some kind of musical genius.
1: We're saluting the Youngbloods this hour. They kicked the set off with, "Come on, people, get together."
0: Santana followed that with detailed instructions on how to keep it together. 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
0: Let's get back to our feature, Jesse Colin Young and the Youngbloods. Jesse was huge as a solo artist after splitting with the band.
1: And when he was a guest on our show, Jesse told us how his friends turned him on to a guy who became a huge part of his solo career.
3: Jesse, you should hear Jim Rothermel play saxophone and flute and clarinet. Everything that you're into, he plays a horn for you. And that became the band, and that was the sound, that was a difference that I was looking for.

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3: And that's a handy slogan to remember when times get tough.
4: Tough times there for Les McCann and Eddie Harris, trying to make it real compared to what?
3: That was a funky jazz soul jam that they recorded live at the 1969 Montreux Jazz Festival.
4: Jesse Colin Young at the top, his song for Julie, a song he co-wrote with his then-wife Susie for their daughter, Julia.
3: And Judy Collins covered Dylan's Masters of War, which was not a protest song, according to Bob.
5: Because I didn't write no protest songs.
4: That was Judy on acoustic guitar with arrangements by Jim McGuinn.
3: This hour's magic dust was last spotted in the vicinity of the Twilight Zone and will bring back the Youngbloods for my long, deep closer.
4: Honey, remember when Johnny Carson refused to let him play on The Tonight Show? He said they made too many demands during the sound check.
3: But Jesse Colin Young said they decided not to play because Carson reneged on a promise to let him play a tune from their new album, Elephant Mountain.
4: We'll hear their song Ride the Wind, which was an improvisational staple of the Youngbloods. It originally appeared on that album, Elephant Mountain.
3: Jesse Colin Young died in 2025 at the age of 83, and before he did, here's what he said about death.
4: When we achieve the next plane, we don't leave this one. Music, love, hope, and honor with family and friends keep us real in this plane.

0: still the phenomenon remains unexplained, except for the reports that now come in of similar occurrences here in the United States and elsewhere. At 2 o'clock this afternoon, a dark cloud suddenly appeared over a street in Dallas, Texas. The mayor of West Berlin verified the fact that a rectangular area over the Berlin Wall has suddenly gone dark.
1: Do you know why it's dark? Do you know what the blackness is? It's the hate all of us feel, and it's too much of it. It's just too much.
2: A sickness known as hate. Not a virus, not a microbe, not a germ, but a sickness nonetheless. Highly contagious, deadly in its effects. Don't look for it in the twilight zone. Look for it in the mirror. Look for it before the light goes out altogether.
3: Say goodnight, Mojo. Good girl.

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3: Early voting for Gilmore Township, Joyfield Township, and Benzonia Township has been consolidated. 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
3: Have your tickets ready. You're

I love that sentiment. Nothing's easy but you and me. The bills keep coming, the bills keep cutting, but you and me, we got that. You are riding on the big blue train. This is the Blue Light Central. I'm Mark Drenick. I'm your host, the engineer, the brakeman, the porter, and maybe most importantly, the conductor. So get your tickets out. Whatever you need, whatever job suits your fancy, this is your train ride, the Blue Light Central. And I tell you, I am very glad you're aboard. So nothing's easy but you and me. That's where we're going to go with this. And I think it's going to be a fun ride.

Oh, I am so glad you are aboard this train ride. We got a nice one going here. That was Bruce Springsteen off of Wrecking Ball. We Take Care of Our Own. We kind of expanded the theme that we started with at the very top of our ride, the Reverend Peyton's Big Damn Band, giving us Nothing's Easy But You and Me. Went in that set to Taj Mahal from the album Phantom Blues, and we're going to make it in a little Milton tune. Anyway, followed that with Dion from the compilation, really, of a couple of albums, Born to Be With You and Streetheart. That is If I Can Just Get Through Tonight. We are going to make it. But we'll take it one night at a time, you know, one day at a time. Into the Night, B.B. King from King of the Blues, and We Do Whatever It Takes. Danny Brooks and Little Miss Debbie from Are You Ready? The Mississippi Sessions, wrapping up, as I said, with The Boss from Wrecking Ball. We Take Care of Our Own, expanding the theme, as I was starting to say, from You and Me to All of Us Together. We take care of one another. We take care of our own. Nothing's easy, but, you know, I got you. You got me. We'll get there together. You are riding on the Big Blue Train, the Blue Light Central. I'm Mark Drenick.

'Twas in another lifetime, one of toil and blood, when blackness was a virtue, the road was full of mud. I came in from the wilderness, a creature void of form. Come in, she said, I'll give you shelter from the storm. And if I pass this way again, you can rest assured I'll always do my best for her, on that I give my word. In a world of steel-eyed death and men who are fighting to be warm, come in, she said, I'll give ya shelter from the storm. Not a word was spoke between us, there was a little risk involved. Everything up to that point had been left unresolved. Try imagining a place where it's always safe and warm. 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

Oh, it's a good ride you're having when Bob Dylan and Blood on the Tracks mix it to the playlist. Started off with I Still Got You from Harper and Midwest Kind from Rise Up. I've Got Your Back, brand new release from Hurricane Ruth. Her album is called Good Life. Count on Me, Daryl Nullish and Texas Heat. Business as usual, you'll find that on When the Next Wind Blows from Tim Garland and the album Million Stars. A lot of really good stuff on that particular album. And again, wrapping up with Shelter from the Storm, Bob Dylan, Blood on the Tracks. You are riding on the big blue train, the Blue Light Central, where we are taking our cue for direction from the Reverend Peyton's Big Damn Band, Dance Songs for Hard Times. We started off our train ride with, and Nothing's Easy But You and Me, which serves as the title for Blue Light Central's playlist here, 990. You'll find that at bluelightcentral.com, by the way. We are really getting close to the 1,000th ride of this big blue train. It's just mind-blowing. You do about 45 of these rides a year, so you can do the math on it. It's closing in on like 25 years. In any case, I am so glad to have you guys with us, and we got ourselves maybe another 15 minutes or so. So let's just get right back into it.

absolutely impossible not to smile when you hear the Turtles happy together. We started off with We're Not the Jet Set from John Prine. In Spite of Ourselves is the album. I'm so happy we heard from Kenny Neal. And as I said, the Turtles wrapping up the set, wrapping up the ride. And I tell you, I hope that you've been with me the entire way. This has actually been one of my favorite rides in these last few months. Hope you enjoyed it as much as I enjoyed putting it together. And I hope you'll join me next time when our big blue train will roll again. Till then, for the Catfish Woman, for Railroad Ty, the Maxell Kid, and the rest of the crew, I'm Mark Drenick. And on a ride that thematically moved along the notion that nothing is easy but you and me, from personal experience, I can tell you that there's usually a lot more you in that equation than there is me. And in my very specific case, a lot more Betsy than there is Mark. So to my sweet Betsy, here's Nick Lowe. With a bit of appreciation and acknowledgement of the fact, true love, that's the one that goes down the road that ain't so paved and gets to the other end with you. Love you, sweetheart.

0: Hello, I am Maristela from Whispers of Departure, a show that explores the most natural and inevitable event in our life, dying. It airs every other Sunday, 10 a.m., and we interview the most amazing folk. So come break your heart open. I can't wait to have you here.
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0: Cruz Contreras and the Black Lilies take the stage at the Garden Theater on Friday, August 14th at 7:30 p.m. More information and tickets available at gardentheater.org.
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Hey, welcome to this Wood Warblers Jazzgrass Radio Show. It is the program of all programs that introduces you to the worlds and universes, respectively, of bluegrass and jazz, and that weird, undefined, slippery, shape-shifting sonic continuum in between, populated by the likes of those musicians who appreciate both bluegrass and jazz at the same time, and record that for our edification and entertainment and discovery purposes. And those of you who've been listening to Wood Warblers Jazzgrass all along know that I'm Brian Oust. But for those of you who don't, I am. That's me, Brian Oust, your host. And I have deviated off of this epic story arc of like 10 or 11 shows. I've lost track. There have been so many. Essentially, it's the Travelogue epic miniseries. It's almost past the point of a miniseries. I guess, what was that, a major series, a miniseries, a macro series, something like that. And it all started with the urge to go somewhere. Kinetics, and then picking a direction, and then getting on a plane and getting in flight to go to a place, to go to some places. And then while you're in those places, you visit some cities and you encounter some characters. And along the way, you have to travel all along the roadways to get there. While you're on the you get the plane to get to the places, to hop in the car onto the road to listen to road songs. Anyways, so on the way back, it's been such a long journey. If you're not careful, you will end up with the Wood Warblers Jazzgrass Ramblin' Breakdown Volume 4. The idea is that all of the songs in this show are going to be about rambling and or breaking and or breaking down, depending on the song, starting right there with Larry Sparks playing the guitar from his 1982 album Where the Dim Lights Are the Dimmest and the Ramblers Ride. From, like I said, 1982, Dave Evans on the banjo, Mike Lilly on banjo, and Wendy Miller playing mandolin, Ari Winder on the bass, Joe Meadows playing the fiddle. And as usual, as you can imagine, there are a lot of songs in both bluegrass and jazz having to do with rambling. And sure enough, of course, in bluegrass, there's such a thing called a breakdown. There's actually a thing in jazz called a breakdown too, but the names of jazz breakdowns usually refer to stuff from about 100 years ago. We're going to get to something like that in the second half of the show. But lest I get too sidetracked, this here is Daryl Anger on the five-string violin, and Bruce Mulsky also on his violin, from a 2024 release of theirs called Lockdown Breakdown. And I'm sure you know which lockdown they're talking about with this title track.

That is Yonder Mountain String Band. Remember those guys? I remember those guys. Saw them a few times here in the People's Republic of Vermont, down there on Yonder Lakeshore, not quite, but close, in a place called Winooski, actually, when Higher Ground used to exist there. That was the Wijal Breakdown from a 1997 album called Elevation. Dave Johnston on the banjo, Adam Ijala on the guitar, Jeff Austin on the mandolin, and Ben Kaufman on the bass here on the Wood Warblers Jazz Grass Ramblin' Breakdown Volume 4. I'm Brian Ouse. Thanks for being out there listening to me in here. I knew there was more. That's okay. I'm going to keep talking. Before the Wijal Breakdown, I had Breakers Breakdown from Mr. Sun, a band fronted by Daryl Anger. And I know I played Daryl Anger, the violinist, earlier in this show, not very long ago, to start off things. But he's such a fantastic musician. I just wanted to play him twice for this Ramblin' Breakdown Volume 4. Joe K. Walsh played the mandolin there and the mandola. Aidan O'Donnell played the bass. Grant Gordy played the acoustic guitar. And then before that, the Katie Lauer Band from a 1979 album called Misbehavin' and Bedrock Breakdown. Katie Lauer, well, I think she might have sat that one out or played rhythm guitar, perhaps. She's the singer. Jeff Roberts played banjo, Larry Nager on the bass, Buddy Griffin on the fiddle and rhythm guitar. Also, Jeff Turflinger played the mandolin. And then before that, to start the set, I had a Lockdown Breakdown from Bruce Molsky and Daryl Anger. They both play the violin. In 2024, they released a duo album called Lockdown Breakdown. And yeah, it's true. I've been saving that song for one of these particular themed shows here on Wood Warblers Jazzgrass. It almost went on to a Where It's At edition. And since I just did a couple of Where It's At editions in a row, this is like a leftover, but since it's a breakdown, I figured, just throw it in a Ramblin' Breakdown, the Lockdown Breakdown. Anyhow, moving right along, since we had so many breakdowns in one set, four to be precise, the next four songs are going to be about rambling, starting right here with Mr. Tony Rice on the flat pick and guitar from 1976 off his self-titled album, Don't Give Your Heart to a Rambler, is up next.

That's a band called The Wilder Flower. In 2024, they released If I Wait Anymore, and on there is a tune simply entitled Rambling. And I knew right away, once I heard that song, and that it had to go onto the Wood Warblers Jazzgrass Ramblin' Breakdown Volume 4. I'm Brian Oust, and I got to tell you, if you're interested in the other three Ramblin' Breakdowns or 350 other shows to listen to for all time, recorded in an evergreen fashion, so that with any luck, when you listen to those shows, after a little while, you'll start to wonder if you're actually listening to live radio, no matter when it was recorded. You can point your browser to all of those shows using whatever browser you like by typing in the following keywords: Jazzgrass and Exchange. That's Jazzgrass as one word and the Exchange. And all of that will be revealed. And I got to say, I want to thank Central Vermont Community Radio in all of its renditions for showing me how to do all of that, so that you can have that for your listening pleasure, if you like. The Wilder Flower was Danielle Yather playing guitar and octave mandolin and singing, Molly Johnston playing the banjo and singing, Madeline Dyruff, I think that's how you spell it, I don't know how you pronounce it, on the fiddle, Norbert Maguette again on the bass, Harry Clark on the mandolin, and Ryan Stigman on the pedal steel. Before that, J.D. Crow and the Kentucky Mountain Boys, going all the way back to 1971 when J.D. Crow was first starting to produce recorded material that you can still find out there that's not out of print. The album's called Blackjack. It was actually formerly called Ramblin' Boy, and the Ramblin' Boy song on that album, Blackjack, is what I played for you, with Doyle Lawson playing guitar and singing lead, J.D. Crow on the banjo, Larry Rice on the mandolin, and Bobby Sloan playing the bass. And before that, he rambled. David Davis and the Warrior River Boys from Didn't He Ramble? Songs of Charlie Poole, who was a musician that played the banjo and sang and toured the country way back in the 20s and 30s. 1920s and 30s, I should say. And that collection from Dave Davis and the Warrior River Boys was released in 2018. Robert Montgomery played the banjo, Marty Hayes upright bass, and Billy Hurt on the fiddle, Stan Weilman on the guitar, Dave Davis on the mandolin. And it started that with Don't Give Your Heart to a Rambler from Tony Rice playing flat picking guitar and singing off his 1976 self-titled album, joined by his brother Larry Rice on the mandolin, J.D. Crow on the banjo, Bobby Sloan on the bass and the violin. Very much a New South sort of feel, because that is pretty much J.D. Crow in the New South, but with Tony Rice fronting the thing and calling it his own album. Anyhow, moving right along, this is Phil Ledbetter, who plays a dobro, I should say, featuring John Cowan, who plays bass and sings, and Sam Bush, who plays mandolin and electric violin and regular violin and also sings, with I'm a Ramblin' Rolling Stone. Here we go.

0: Yes, leftover salmon. Drew Emmett right there singing and playing the mandolin with Breaking Through, recorded in Kilauea, Hawaii, April 4th, 2025. Basically, it sounds, from what I've read, Leftover Salmon has created their own multi-day slam grass festival, if you will, in Hawaii in April, which really is kind of brilliant because, you know, April in the Northern Hemisphere, we're all really sick of winter. That sounds like a great idea. And they've got all sorts of fantastic guests that have been coming to hang out with them in Hawaii to play music for those days. Other than Drew Emmett right there, Vince Herman played the guitar and sang background. Alwyn Robinson played...
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0: Coming to hang out with them in Hawaii to play music for those days. Other than Drew Emmett right there, Vince Herman played the guitar and sang background. Alwyn Robinson played the drums. Greg Garrison on the bass. Andy Thorne on the banjo. Jay Starling played keyboards and the dobro, depending on wherever you listen to them these days. And special guests for the Kilauea Hawaii shows included Sam Bush, Holly Bowling, Jason Carter, Bronwyn Keith Hines, Sierra Hull, and more. So... my name is Brian Oust. This is Wood Warblers Jazzgrass. It is the Ramblin' Breakdown, Volume 4. Before that, Ramblin' Man, and it wasn't the Allman Brothers. It was a fella named James Leva on the fiddle, and Nora Jane Struthers singing, Al Tharp on the banjo, Tristan Claridge playing the cello from a 2014 album called All Over the Map, which is a great radio program, by the way. If you're ever passing through the Mad River Valley of Vermont at just the right moment, you can listen to a show called All Over the Map, and it is phenomenal. The DJ is Beefer. Before that, Don't Let Your Deal Go Down. That was Doc Watson featuring Merle Watson. Doc Watson on stage. 1970 was this album's release date. Doc Watson, acoustic guitar, harmonica, and singing, as only Doc Watson can, play that flat pick and guitar thing. Merle Watson playing acoustic guitar and dobro. And then I started that with I'm Ramblin' Rollin' Stone. Phil Ledbetter featuring John Cowan and Sam Bush. The album The Next Move was released in 2014. Phil Ledbetter on the dobro, John Cowan on bass and lead vocals, Sam Bush playing the mandolin, singing harmony, Steve Thomas on the fiddle and harmony vocals, Corey Walker on the banjo, and Jake Stargell on the guitar. And by the sounds of Leftover Salmon, you may have guessed that the hardly strictly bluegrass portion of the show has come to its conclusion, and we are now about to embark onto the jazz end of things. Coming up next, I know I played Tony Rice already, but I'm going to play him again because this is such a great song from an album called Still Inside, released in 1981. This is the Birdland Breakdown.

Speaking of music that's about 100 years old, from 1928, that is the Kansas City Breakdown, quite likely in its original iteration, from pianist Benny Moten off of an anthology, the Deluxe Collection, 1929 to 1934, featuring the music of Benny Moten, one of the original architects of this thing called jazz music, okay? And accompanying Benny Moten there was Leroy Berry playing the banjo, proving once again, maybe for all time, that the banjo is not hardly strictly a bluegrass or country music instrument. Woody Walder played the clarinet, Harlan Leonard on alto sax and clarinet, Willie McWashington on the drums, Vernon Page on the tenor saxophone, Booker Washington on trumpet, Jack Washington on baritone sax and alto, and Thamon Hayes playing the trombone. Here on the Wood Warblers Jazz Grass Ramblin' Breakdown of Volume 4. And like I said, in the very early days of jazz, breakdowns were a thing. And this was decades before bluegrass music was invented. You know, there was a folk music and a country music of a sort in those days of the 1920s. But before that, the Central Avenue Breakdown from Lionel Hampton, who played the piano on that particular cut, and Oscar Moore played the guitar, Wesley Prince played the bass, and Al Speedlock played the drums. Lionel Hampton, known primarily for his work on the vibraphone, they're playing the piano, and the Central Avenue Breakdown was released in 1940. Before that, Muskrat Ramble, Chet Atkins on the guitar from his 1963 album called Travelin'. And then I started that with Birdland Breakdown from the Tony Rice Unit. Gave you some bluegrass Tony Rice. Now I gave you some jazz Tony Rice, or really that bridge between, from his 1981 album Still Inside. John Reichman on the mandolin, Fred Carpenter on the violin, Todd Phillips on the bass, Tony Rice flat picking guitar. Again, I'm Brian Oust. Really appreciative that you're all out there listening to this, wherever you are, whenever you get to it. I know you can't always, people, you know, like schedules don't line up and you can't listen to it in real time. That's why I always say go to the Public Radio Exchange. That's PRX. Jazzgrass and Exchange are your keywords. Up next in the jazz portion of things, this is Motion Worker. And Motion Worker is comprised solely of Adam Dorn, from his 2018 album called The Lost Frame. This is a setup to a breakdown. You ever have one of those? I know I've definitely had them. I have to dodge those every week, maybe every day.

That one's called Coffee Break, here on the Ramble and Breakdown Volume 4 of Wood Warblers Jazz Grass. The Billy Taylor Trio released it in 1960 on an album called Custom Tailored. And Billy Taylor played the piano right there, Ray Mosca on the drums, Henry Grimes on the bass. I'm Brian Oust. Before that, tenor saxophonist Harold Land with One Down from his 1960 release, The Fox. Frank Butler played the drums, Herbie Lewis on the bass, Elmo Hope on the piano, Harold Land tenor sax, as I said, Dupree Bolton playing the trumpet. And when you come into modern jazz and you want to stick with the Ramble and Breakdown motif, you take whatever you can get. So One Down, Coffee Break, and before all that, Break the Jaw from Madison Cunningham. She released an album in 2025 called Ace. And Madison Cunningham sings and plays electric guitar. Daniel Ryan on the bass and Moog and vibes. Kyle Crane on drums and percussion. Jesse Chandler, piano, flute, and some percussion. Philip Cronengold on the Mellotron. I knew I heard that. It was great. Love to hear the Mellotron in the year 2025 on a recording in jazz. The vibraphone also, the piano, and Philip Cronengold arranged the proceedings. And Rob Moose played the violin and viola. And then I started that set with a setup to a breakdown by Adam Dorn, a.k.a. Motion Worker, from the 2018 album The Lost Frame. This is Charlie Hunter on the guitar, Sam Frybush on the keyboards, Calvin Napper on the drums, from a 2024 release called People Please. And this tune's called Bussin' It Down.

want to thank you all so very much once again for listening to Woodworlders Jazzgrass. I do hope you enjoyed the Ramble and Breakdown Volume 4. This here is Bill Frisell on the guitar, and the song is Pipe Down from his 2005 release called East West. Victor Krause is playing bass, Kenny Wollison on the drums, Bill Frisell guitar and loops, and then before that, Jessica Lurie and the Living Daylights with Ramblin'. And I know I played that in like the early days of Jazzgrass back in 2005, 6, 7, probably lots of times because it's such a groovy tune. Just makes you want to get up and boogie around, you know? From 2003, the album Night of the Living Daylights. Just remember that. Go look for it. It's one of the finer recordings you'll ever hear. Jessica Lurie, Night of the Living Daylights. She played the tenor saxophone, Arnie Livingston on the bass, Dale Fanning on the drums. And then I started that set with Sam Fribush playing the organ, Charlie Hunter on the guitar, and Calvin Napper on the drums, Bussin' It Down from their 2024 album, People Please. I feel like that every other minute, you know? People Please. I do hope to catch you again next time in the near future, you know? Until then, there is one more show to go with the Travelogue epic story arc. God willing. Until then, no matter how confusing other people might be to you, please, or how infuriating they might be to you, even so, kill them with kindness, and please, for the love of radio, be good.

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I'm your driver, DJ K, and today we're on an Afro-Cuban trip. We started with singer Damaro Cena, who embodies the spirit of Cuba, classically trained with a fiery soul. Next, a musician who's been spreading Cuban music across North America for decades, Tony Martinez, with his group, The Cuban Power.

coming to you from the studios of KPSQ-LP in downtown Fayetteville, Arkansas. You're in the Afrosonic Taxi with your driver, DJ K, and today we're putting the spotlight on Cuba. We just heard Telmari, and before that, the group Bambaleo. Despite sanctions and economic hardships in their homeland, Cuban music is as strong as ever, both on the island and abroad. Next, one of the longest-running dance bands in the world, Los Van Van.

0: Cuban artists adding to the richness of the USA, the late Raul Malo, and before that, the Pedrito Martinez Group featuring Wynton Marsalis. Now back to the island with David Alvarez and his band Hugo de Manos.
1: 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Nadie besó su boca y yo queriéndola tanto.
2: Ahora sí.

Roberto Fonseca. And before that, Cuban Music in Scotland with Salsa Celtica. 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Until next time, may you persevere in your passions. And as always, stay in community with Community Radio. Now, Gente de Zona will take us home.

0: Tune in for the What's Up With You morning show every weekday from 9 to 11 a.m., where different hosts will be talking to your neighbors here in Benzie County and letting you know what's going on around town.
1: 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Early voting locations in Benzie County are open from 8 a.m. to 4 p.m. Visit michigan.gov/vote if you have any questions about voting.
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1: Gray Wheeler, DJ Eric Maddox, you there? Where are you hiding? It's long past time to make the magic happen. All I can say is kick it.
2: Oh, good morning, JR.
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0: DJ Eggmatics, that song was a banger.
1: Yeah, absolutely.
0: That was Allo Black covering the White Stripes' Seven Nation Army. Thank you for tuning in. You're listening to 50 Ways to Weave Your Covers with your co-host Gray Wheeler and DJ Eric Maddox. Mm-hmm. Our theme this week is what's new? What's new in covers? We're going to spotlight a lot of recent releases. Primarily, people put together albums entirely of cover songs. So in here on 50 Ways to Weave Your Covers, we normally spotlight a certain theme, whether it's a gender swap of someone of a different gender singing a song associated with a different gender, or different styles, and what is gained or lost or indifference from the original version, or the one you're most familiar with, to the cover version. And in the theme this time is just really simply newness. But another theme that I see, DJ Eric, right as I'm looking over our set list here, is the picks, particularly my picks this week, are unusually pensive. They are pensive. They are not the normal aggression fest that I have in my selections on 50 Ways to
1: You're mellowing
0: cover.
1: Out. That's good to hear.
0: I am mellowing out. And so I have a story about that. And so I finally, about maybe 6 months ago, that Mrs. Fade DeGray turned to me and said, you know, Gray, it's time to start taking your health a little more seriously, which I think is a really polite way to say you're stinking old. And if you don't start doing something, you're going to get old man smell and things are going to start falling off you. So I took her word for it. And so I signed up for a different medical program, which was like a concierge service, which is for older people. And you have a doctor at your repository, or wait, the repository, that's not the right word. Yeah. at your beck and call.
1: Suppository.
0: At your suppository. So I go in for the initial consult, and they take a pretty good history. They're like, well, you know, we've gotten your files from your old doctor. You're fairly healthy and all that. And the doctor goes, how would you characterize your 50s? And I said, well, you know, that when I was 50, I 50, 51, I got over a major trauma of going through 2.5 years of litigation. It ended, and it left me, I would say, debilitated. Like I just don't have the fight in me or whatever. And it's like, I'm willing to accept that. I realize, you know, even when you're a boxer, you got to retire at some point of like, I just can't take the blows anymore. And she said, what else? And I go, yeah, I get tired fairly easily, you know, probably 4:30 or 5. I got to take a 15-minute nap and then I'm back and all that. She looks right at me. She goes, what do you think the issue is? It's like, I don't know. Maybe I need to see a shrink, or like a blood sugar issue. Or she goes, maybe you're low on testosterone. And I go, how about that? And so I said, all right, that could be the issue. So day after tomorrow, I go in for blood work, and everything will be tested out, and we'll see. So I go back to Mrs. Fade DeGray. And I said, hey, it could be good news. This is just her theory, but it's not proven until the blood work, is that I could be running low on testosterone as an older, past middle-aged guy. And she goes, well, I'm really glad that you got that checked out. And I said, I'm really glad I got it checked out, too, because if I'm slapping testosterone patches on my shoulder, you and me, we're going to be doing it like rabbits.
1: I'm glad you're sharing this to the world right now.
0: Mrs. Fade DeGray was just kind of horrified knowing that she was the catalyst for me investigating all these health issues and all that. But I thought, okay, so what if it does turn out and I get the patches on my shoulder for testosterone or something? It could really change the programming for 50 Ways to Weave Your Cover going forward. Because I thought, you know, what would I would definitely play. It wouldn't be pensive. It would be stuff like Fool for the City by Foghat. I think surely somebody's covered that. Donny Iris's Aaliyah. I've always had a soft spot for that, of the guy just can't stop hooking up with the ex-girlfriend.
1: Am I going to get texts like, hey, I just got Fast and the Furious Part 3. Come on over. Let's watch it. Come on over. We'll watch it, and then we'll critique it and rewatch it.
0: And then let's get in our cars and recreate it, because I've got... They would just start slapping testosterone patches everywhere. So I think I have to put out the warning to the listenership. Oh, the other thing. So she, the doctor, very, very good doctor, took taking a good history. And she said, you know, what kind of characterizes, like, do you, what gives you energy and stuff? And I said, well, you know, I bought a pretty badass subwoofer and put it under the stairs and all that. And she said, oh, I mean, because you want the bass thump? I'm like, yeah, that's pretty cool. She goes, so what did he put on it? I went, I'm not even thinking. I go, yeah, there was a really good England Dan and Don Ford Coley compilation that I put on. And man, it was like the stinking neighbors could hear it. It was just thumping through that. And then I kind of stop. I'm not at the end of the sentence. I go, okay, I'll get the blood work done. I'll get the labs. So that's on Tuesday. I think our listenership will, this could be the final show of Pensive Gray. I am going to start off with two of what we have called gender swap covers in the past. The first one, I like this. This is by Thea Gilmore, and she is covering Guns N' Roses' Sweet Child of Mine. This is a 2025 album from Thea Gilmore. She is British, and the album is called These Quiet Friends, and it's a whole album of acoustic covers of songs from the 1930s all the way to the present. I'm going to follow it with another what we call gender swap cover, Kathleen Edwards. I believe she's a Canadian, and she covers a fairly sad and pensive song of Sweetness Follows, which was originally REM, and this is off Kathleen Edwards' 2025 album called, appropriately enough, Covers.

You ever notice that in Paul Simon's 50 Ways to Leave Your Lover, he only lists 5 ways to leave your lover? To me, that is false advertising. By the way, you're listening to 50 Ways to Weave Your Covers with your co-hosts, Gray Wheeler and DJ Eric Maddox. We probably won't ever shortchange you.

That's Miss Kathleen Edwards from her covers album called Covers, doing an REM song, Sweetness Follows, which was very nice. Thank you for sharing that, Gray. I had not heard that one, so I dig that. Now I'll play a couple picks of mine. We're going to start off with Mr. Smokey Robinson, who is 85 this year and still kicking. I mean, still kicking. His last album was called Gasms. So he's still doing it out there. He's got a new album, which is all covers, and you listen to his voice and you're like, hey, you just can't believe that this guy is in his mid-80s. But he's just amazing. The covers album is called What the World Needs Now, and a lot of good songs on it. I picked his version of Bob Marley's Three Little Birds, and then I'm going to play something from Mark Cohn, who was a pretty big deal in the early 90s and has carved out a nice long career for himself. And he's got a new album called Listening Booth 1970, where he plays covers of songs that would have been out around 69, 70. And we'll hear his version of the Box Tops, The Letters. But first, play some Smokey.

Hello out there to Radioland. This is Mrs. Faye Tickray. Congratulations to DJ Eric Maddox and my husband, Gray Wheeler, for being the nationwide winners of the prestigious 2025 Hometown Media Award for the best single episode on community radio. This was presented in Boston by the Alliance for Community Media, who chose from over 1,000 entries. DJ Eric, keep filling the voids with knowledge, keep having great hair, and keep being an arm's length from that 7-second broadcast delay button. Gray, continue to do your best reading off post-it notes and spinning the platters that matter. I'll see you at home.

DJ Eric Mannix, thank you for that pick. That was Mark Cohen covering the Box Tops, The Letter. And as most of you know, the original singer of the Box Top was one of our heroes, Alex Chilton, who then went on to Big Star and a solo career. When I listened to the vocal stylings in that instance of Mark Cohen, I was remembered a lot of another hero of ours, of Paul Weller. So I'm going to follow with that, with his cover of the Bee Gees' I Started a Joke. And this is from the not yet released, but forthcoming cover albums called Find El Dorado.

0: Mr. Gray will see you now.
1: What was he like?
0: He was polite, intense, smart.

0: that answers the question of when some goths decide. It's like if Sisters of Mercy decided to cover the Ramones. So that was Daniel Halmatisen in Mortes, which it's a 2025 very recent release called Ramones Redux, in which a whole variety of different bands reimagine the Ramones debut album cut for cut.
1: Nice.
0: And that was their take on Beat on the Brat. So we got our tone deaf cover of the week coming up.
1: Oh man.
0: Do we lose the audience?
1: All right. Well, okay.
0: It should be Nielsen ratings second by second, and it shows how it dips for usually about a minute and a half and comes back up.
1: Well, if it comes back up, that's okay.
0: Yeah.
1: You can tune out for a minute. But there is an album which celebrates Nirvana, and it's kind of hurts to say it's Post Malone's tribute to Nirvana.
0: I can't stand Post Malone. I can't stand anything he's done.
1: I am not a big Post Malone fan. I've heard a couple of his hits. I can do without Post Malone.
0: Yeah. Do people request it for weddings, or is it not bouncing?
1: Sunflower, the song Sunflower, okay. But it's very, very rare. But this is an offense, and we're going to pass it along to you so that you can go ahead and get your pitchforks out as well. Yeah. And his version of Drain You, oh my God. Yeah. Intern, can you please bring in the gong? We're going to need it very fast.
2: Why do I have to lug this stinking gong in and out of the studio every week?
3: Because you're the intern.
2: This isn't what I signed up for.
3: You gotta pay your dues, woman.

0: What a mess.
1: I'm so sorry.
0: That was our tone deaf cover of the week. You were listening to 50 Ways to Weave Your Covers with Gray Wheeler and DJ Eric Maddox. I think perhaps that Post Malone, going back to testosterone, that Post Malone through his country phase and all that, that someone in his fan club just got handfuls of testosterone patches and just started putting them all over the tattoos on his face.
1: Oh, that would be an improvement.
0: And then this came of it. The only thing that triggered me in a good way is maybe a year ago, I had watched on YouTube one of the Rick Beato episodes in which he implores everyone to revisit Nirvana and listen to the drums. It's like we're all attuned because we're all familiar with the Nirvana albums and of Kurt's lyrics. He does some pretty tricky things on guitar. And Beato says, you will be rewarded if you listen to it and just completely focus on the drums. It was very good advice because it wasn't something I had considered. We're going to go back a little into softness here. We're going to hear Courtney Barnett covering Neil Young's Lot of Love, and this is from a compilation album called Heart of Gold, The Songs of Neil Young.

0: I don't need music when I'm making love.
1: You don't like music.
0: Yes, I love music.
1: No, I mean, but at that time.
0: Not at that time, no. It just breaks my concentration.

0: Thanks much for listening to 50 Ways to Weave Your Covers with your co-host Gray Wheeler and DJ Eric Maddox. Eric, that was a Black Pumas covering Tracy Chapman's Fast Car. And we know how that story ends.
1: Yes, we do. Yeah. driving, feeling drunk, all that stuff.
0: And Luke Combs, who's from our town, isn't he? And he grew up around Western North Carolina.
1: Yeah, I believe so.
0: Yeah. He had a huge success on that. So that was Black Pumas. And before that, we heard Bridget May Power doing, she has an all covers album called Songs for You. And she covered the band Television's I See No Evil in a completely different style.
1: Yeah.
0: Liked it a lot. Prior to that, we heard Courtney Barnett doing Neil Young's A Lot of Love from her 2025. Well, it's a compilation 2025 called Hearts of Gold, The Songs of Neil Young. I want to signal three albums that we don't have time to get to, but maybe in a part two of What's New in Covers here on 50 Ways to Weave Your Covers. Lucinda Williams has a new album called Sings the Beatles from Abbey Road. Cat Power's cover of Dylan at Royal Albert Hall. Very good.
1: Okay.
0: Robin Hitchcock has a covers album called 1967 Vacations to the Past. Vacations in the Past, rather. I want to conclude with two songs. One is Motley Crue featuring Dolly Parton, and they're going to do Home Sweet Home. And we're going to follow that to conclude with the band The Ravenettes covering The Doors, The End. It has been a pleasure as always. And DJ Eric Maddox, I'll see you next week.
1: See you later.

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1: All right, Elvis has left the building.
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